0: And that was the great Nina Simone singing Backlash Blues with lyrics by Langston Hughes. Welcome to Out of Femme, a weekly progressive intersectional queer show by and for lesbian, gay, bisexual, transgender, two-spirit, non-binary, gender non-conforming, intersex, queer, and questioning communities. 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You can also follow us on Facebook, X, Instagram, and Blue Sky. I'm Pauline Park, co-hosting with John Riley. Hello, John. In our second segment, we will be reading a short story by the great Irish socialist, Oscar Wilde, and finishing with a brief tribute to the LGBTQ icon, Dolly Parton. But first, I am absolutely delighted to welcome the Right Reverend Lynn Walker to Out FM. Welcome, Lynn.
1: Thank you, Pauline. It's great to be here with you.
0: We are absolutely delighted to have you. We're going to talk about your, I guess you could call it memoir, Forward, Thoughts of a Trans Woman on the Christian Journey, which is really a fascinating book. Now, before we get into the book, just a brief 1 or 2 minute explanation of your position. I understand you're bishop in the Orthodox Catholic Church. You are a bishop in New York. Can you explain why the Orthodox Catholic Church is not the Roman Catholic Church housed in the Vatican, headed by Pope Leo XIV?
1: Thank you. I'll try to be quick. We never were associated with the Roman Church, although we respect them and love them dearly as you know, good friends and good people. But our origin lies with the Syriac Orthodox Patriarchate of Syria, Damascus, and Antioch. And so we started with them. They thought it was a good idea to get something going back in 1892. And so we've been a very small church in North America, mostly, with a couple of folks in Canada, Mexico, the UK, and Kenya, and a couple of other folks, and Australia. But we never quite had to do with the good people at Rome, although we are Western Rite and we're Orthodox. So we you know, we've got minor differences with them, certainly, but here we are, you know. Obvious differences, we have women clergy. But you know, aside from that, there's a few other differences. But it's great to be here, and it's good to be, you know, in support of them from the outside.
0: Yes. Now I found your memoir really quite fascinating because I think it combines it weaves together a few different threads that most people find quite disparate, even though you bring them together so beautifully. One is your deep Christian faith, which we will talk about. Although you're part of the Orthodox Church, it's kind of an unorthodox faith in many ways, if I may say so. Second, your gender journey, which we will get into as well. And third, sort of an interesting reflection on, if you will, the politics of transgender community situated in this larger context of faith. One thing that I was so struck by reading your book, I remember having a chat with a friend of mine who said, who's openly gay, and he said he felt it was harder to come out as a person of faith within the queer community than it was to come out as gay within faith communities, which is really interesting. Now, let's start with one passage from Galatians that you use kind of to frame the whole thing, in which the Apostle Paul, in his letter to the Christians in Galatia, talks about how in Christ, we are no longer Jew or Greek, we are no longer male or female. And you use that to frame an understanding of transgender in Christian faith. Were you struck by that passage in that way when you first read it, or did it take some reflection to understand that that had some impact for trans people?
1: Great question. I think when I first read it, I was probably 7, so it really didn't quite click with me. But having gone through transition, I thought, oh, this guy's onto something. There's that notion that what really matters is the internal dialogue. It's the who I am on the inside. And so the window dressing, if you will, or the architecture, or the interior decorating part, is less important. If I conceive in my mind that I am made by God in God's image. So whatever that means that whatever that is, it's good. And it really doesn't matter whether I identify myself as boy or girl, or black or white, or Hispanic, Latino, Russian, what have you, because in the eyes of divinity, we're all in this together, my friend. We are all in this together, and we are seen as brothers and sisters, and other whatever non-gendered words we have. We're all siblings in this together, and that was strengthening for me.
0: Now, I have a lot of friends who are lapsed Catholics or lapsed Protestants of some kind. I guess I'm a lapsed Lutheran, having been raised in the Lutheran Church Missouri Synod, which was taken over by its fundamentalist wing. Yeah, I guess you didn't know that. My parents were Christian fundamentalists in every sense of the word. My mother read the Bible every day. She viewed it as a literal word of God. And here I am. So I can hear a lot of my friends saying, let's just throw the baby out with the bathwater while we're at it. Why cling to religious traditions which, over the centuries, have been so oppressive for queer people and trans people in particular? What would your response be to them?
1: Well, this is a new beginning. It has to be a new beginning. We begin again every day. There was a saint from some 900 years ago named Saint Bruno, talks about beginning it again every day. The past is horrific, honestly. If you look at any religious tradition, the past is horrific. If you study history and you are not appalled, then you're not doing it right. The past is horrible, but we begin again today, and there are elements of that past that do nourish us. Many elements that absolutely disgust us and nauseate us, but there are elements, there are core elements in that tradition that we can hang on to and say, that makes sense. But we did some bad, as Christians, we did bad stuff over the centuries. As Christians, we did bad stuff to LGBTQ people over the centuries. But today is a new day. Today is September 1st. It's a new day. It's a new beginning, and we can do things differently with respect to the tradition that we've inherited. We can't escape the past. We can mourn the past and the awful things that we've done, and we can resolve to do it differently this time. We can get it. Maybe we can get it right. We can get it sort of right. We'll never get it 100% right because we're human and stupid, but we can try to get it right. We can do better this time. And I think there's something in this that we want to just kind of say, okay, that was really bad. I'm really sorry. I'm really sorry. But today's a new day, and maybe we can do it better today.
0: So in effect, Am I paraphrasing you correctly in saying, in effect, we need to save the best and dump the rest? We need to preserve the best of these traditions and ditch the stuff that's oppressive and constricting.
1: There's a poetry that we live by. There's a dance that we live by, and people will say, the great music for this generation is Springsteen doing something or other. We live according to the poetry of the time, and we may have things that happened in the 60s and 70s. Bad stuff happened in the 60s and 70s, but we have this music. Bad things happened in the Middle Ages, but we have this music. And if we can live according to the music, this is what keeps us alive. That's what keeps me alive. I love medieval music. It's just that blows my hair back. I love that, and it is. I can wake up in the morning. The music, the notion of we have something better is it gives me something to wake up to. It gives me a reason to wake up in the morning and get out of bed and make coffee. I have a reason to be here because there's this music, there's this poetry. And yeah, it went really far south once upon a time, but today's a new day, and the music is still there.
0: Yes, from
1: Does that
0: Hildegard
1: make
0: von,
1: sense?
0: yes, from Hildegard von Bingen to the Beatles and Dolly
1: Yeah.
0: Parton, who I'll be talking about at the end
1: Yes,
0: of the
1: love
0: show.
1: them all.
0: Yes, exactly. So even in periods of struggle and strife, humans have managed to create great music and architecture and such. You've had a very interesting career. I mean, you spent some time in the military. What prompted you to pursue ordination?
1: No, thank you for asking. That's a great. When I was five, I think I told my mother that I wanted to be a priest, just like Father so-and-so. And well, at the time, I still have an XY chromosome pattern, and I had, configurations and things like that. And I kind of wanted to do that. It was always kind of sitting there in the back of my mind. And life happened over a couple of generations, a couple of, well, generations and decades. But I never lost that sense that maybe God wanted me to be ordained. Maybe God had something for me to do. And so I was still living as a guy when I found my way to a place to do that. I looked at a couple of alternatives. At this point, I'm married, I got a kid, so the Roman Church isn't an option. The Orthodox Church is an option. But I can't go. I got a mortgage for crying out loud and tuition for the kids, so I can't go away and be in a seminary. But I've got an alternative way to get there. And it seemed to me like whoever's in charge of the universe, I choose to call that person God, was saying, here's an option. Turn left over here. Try this. And it got me to ordination. It got me to ordination where I was doing what I think God had in mind for me to do. And then one thing led to another over a couple more decades, and I kind of think I was. It was one of the things God wanted me to do. There were many things God wanted me to do, and I did a few of them, but this was one of the things God wanted me to do that I really wanted to do, and by saying yes, it's like okay, I found a way. It wasn't the ordinary way. I ended up doing a lot of independent study. I ended up with, a master's in theology and this and that and a bunch of other stuff.
0: Doctorate
1: But
0: of
1: God made a way
0: Ministry.
1: for me to do that.
0: Yes, Doctor of Ministry from the Graduate Theological Seminary, Theological Foundation in South Bend. That prompts two questions on my part. One is, have you found acceptance as an openly transgendered woman in communities of faith, or have you found rejection or resistance?
1: Well, yes and no, I suppose. Mostly yes. Mostly yes. So I from time to time attend a mass with some Roman in a Roman Catholic parish, and a couple of the priests know who I am, and they know I'm a priest. And it's like, okay, that's fine. We're good. I have, for the last probably 20 years, I have assisted at a couple of Episcopal church parishes. And for the most part, people have said, oh, all right, yeah, why not? Why not? So maybe not overwhelming acceptance, but okay, we're good. On the other hand, there have been people that left. It's like, at one particular parish, here I was, okay, I'm doing priest stuff, and three or four people left. They were not ready to meet me where I am, and I'm okay with that. I'm sad. I'm sad because I think of myself as a decent human being, but for the most part, people have said, oh, okay, that's fine. Because over the years, there's been an increasing number of trans people who are ordained. More and more people in various communities have ended up being trans. And so I think society's changing. I think society's getting to the point where they say, oh, well, okay, well, what else you got? You've got that history. Okay, that's your medical history. So what else you got? What else you
0: Well,
1: got?
0: yeah, I've given a presentation on what I call proto-transgender identities in pre-modern Asian and Pacific Islander societies, and
1: Oh,
0: strikes.
1: cool.
0: Yeah, it's on my site, paulinepark.com. You can check it out, and I talk about how people who anticipated contemporary trans people played a role in religious and spiritual traditions throughout the Asia Pacific region. But that's true in African, Middle Eastern, pre-Columbian American, European societies as well, before the modern era. And so it was actually thought in Native American societies and East Asian societies, South Asian societies, that those who were able to transcend what we would call the sex gender binary actually were able to connect with divine energy more easily and transmute their energy because of their ability to transcend the gender binary.
1: Yeah, I think you're exactly right on that because nobody said that God is necessarily a boy, but and that's an easy throwaway line. But I think those of us that have managed in some way to in some way live through two different or three or four different ways of living, I think that strengthens our community with God. It strengthens our ability to communicate with other people in worshiping communities, such that in my current position in a church, guys know that they can talk to me because I get guy stuff, but the women can talk to me also because I get the women stuff. I understand that. They see a can I say a resonance, maybe a resonance, but there's a sense in which I, as a priest, I should always be able to do that as a priest, because any priest should be able to to resonate with anybody. But I think I'm in a privileged position that I can have a reasonable and honest conversation with almost anybody in a congregation. And that's a great blessing, truly.
0: Yes. We only have about a minute left. I did want to mention that anyone interested in your book can go to whipandstock.com. Is that correct? WIPFANDSTOCK.com. Are there any other websites where people can read about your work and your writings and your life?
1: Well, for copies of the book, Amazon, I wouldn't necessarily recommend Amazon because of all the usual reasons, but it's there on Amazon. It's also there on Abe Books. It's also there on Barnes and Noble. So those are three pretty good places to go to look for copies of the book. They're not expensive, not cheap, but they're not expensive. And then if folks were to, in terms of the me that's really me, if they happen to look up on Google, OrthodoxCatholicChurch.org, that's my church.
0: Great.
1: And I sometimes show up there, but Orthodox Catholic Church, all one word, orthodoxcatholicchurch.org, is a great place to kind of see, something about my faith community.
0: Yes. I wish we had more time. We'll have to bring you back sometime, Lynn. It
1: I
0: was
1: would
0: lovely
1: love to.
0: having you on. Yes. Lynn Walker, the Right Reverend Lynn Elizabeth Walker, who is bishop in New York and bishop in the Orthodox Catholic Church. Thanks for coming on Out FM.
1: Thanks so much, Pauline. It's a pleasure to spend time with you. It's always a pleasure to spend time with you. And good to meet you, John. Also, it's great to spend time with you guys. Good to
0: Great.
1: be here. Thank you so much for the invitation.
0: Thank you, Lynn. We are now going to hear a really beautiful song by Dolly Parton, Little Sparrow.
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0: And that was the late great Dolly Parton singing Little Sparrow from her bluegrass album. 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Program is Out of Femme, an intersectional progressive queer show about politics and culture. And I'm Pauline Park. 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
1: That's right. 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You can either pay through credit card, debit card, or PayPal. You can even pay with Venmo. It's not very hard. The whole concept of becoming a buddy, that's sort of to regularly give like once a month, a small amount of money, like $10 a month or $20 a month, or more if you can afford it. And that really helps the station with its planning and hopefully can reduce the amount of time that we have to ask for payments on, or to help pay off the transmitter. And
0: Yes.
1: right now our goal is directly related to paying off the transmitter, which we were about $200,000 behind in those payments because they're quite large every month. And now we're less behind. So
0: Yes. So you can
1: still
0: go to
1: 120,000 behind.
0: Yeah, so you can go to WBAI.org. You can also call 833-922-4692. 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If no one answers right away, just leave a message and you'll get a call back within a day. So if you appreciate hearing really interesting voices, particularly on this show from the queer community, like Lynn Walker, who we just had on. How often do you hear from an openly transgendered bishop? Please do call 833-922-4692 or go to WBAI.org.
1: And over the years, we've covered so many people. Just tonight, I read a tweet about one of the people that we covered, and that's Milo
0: Yiannopoulos.
1: Yiannopoulos,
0: Yes.
1: right? And he had a heartfelt conversion of finally understanding how vicious the immigration system is, the one that he tried to sick on other people. But
0: When
1: when
0: I
1: he is being deported himself, he doesn't like it so much.
0: Yeah.
1: So anyway, but we've covered Yiannopoulos's rise in the new right, and we've done less about his fall, but you're hearing it now. And so he'll soon be deported if things go as the government intends. So a government that has no friends,
0: Yes.
1: only enemies.
0: Yeah. I was thinking since we're really pressed for time, we might skip Coat of Many Colors and go right to Oscar Wilde's short story, which is a really interesting, little-known short story by one of the great playwrights of the 20th century.
1: That sounds great, Pauline. Let's do that. So
0: So,
1: you're going to take over.
0: yes, I am going to read The Model Millionaire, which was first published in the newspaper called The World in June 1887. So, The Model Millionaire, a note of admiration. Unless one is wealthy, there is no use in being a charming fellow. Romance is the privilege of the rich, not the profession of the unemployed. The poor should be practical and prosaic. It is better to have a permanent income than to be fascinating. These are the great truths of modern life, which Hughie Erskine never realized. Poor Hughie. Intellectually, we must admit he was not of much importance. He never said a brilliant or even an ill-natured thing in his life. But then he was wonderfully good-looking with his crisp brown hair, his clear-cut profile, and his gray eyes. He was as popular with men as he was with women, and he had every accomplishment except that of making money. His father had bequeathed him a cavalry sword and a history of the Peninsular War in 15 volumes. Hughie hung the first over his looking glass, put the second on a shelf between Ruff's Guide and Bailey's Magazine, and lived on 200 a year that an old aunt allowed him. He had tried everything. He'd gone on the stock exchange for 6 months, but what was a butterfly to do among bulls and bears? He had been a tea merchant for a little longer, but had soon tired of Pekoe and souchong. Then he had tried selling dry sherry. That did not answer. The sherry was a little too dry. Ultimately, he became nothing, a delightful, ineffectual young man with a perfect profile and no profession. To make matters worse, he was in love. The girl he loved was Laura Merton, the daughter of a retired colonel who had lost his temper and his digestion in India and had never found either of them again. Laura adored him, and he was ready to kiss her shoestrings. They were the handsomest couple in London, had not a penny piece between them. The colonel was very fond of Hughie, but would not hear of any engagement. Come to me, my boy, when you have got 10,000 pounds of your own, and we will see about it, he used to say, and Hughie looked very glum on those days, and had to go to Laura for consolation. One morning, as he was on his way to Holland Park, where the Mertons lived, he dropped in to see a great friend of his, Alan Trevor. Trevor was a painter. Indeed, few people escape that nowadays. But he was also an artist, and artists are rather rare. Personally, he was a strange, rough fellow with a freckled face and a red, ragged beard. However, when he took up the brush, he was a real master, and his pictures were eagerly sought after. He had been very much attracted to by Hughie at first, it must be acknowledged, entirely on account of his personal charm. The only people a painter should know, he used to say, are people who are bête and beautiful, people who are an artistic pleasure to look at and an intellectual repose to talk to. Men who are dandies and women who are darlings rule the world, at least they should do so. However, after he got to know Hughie better, he liked him quite as much for his bright, buoyant spirits and his generous, reckless nature, and had given him the permanent entree to his studio. When Hughie came in, he found Trevor putting the finishing touches to a wonderful life-size picture of a beggar man. The beggar himself was standing on a raised platform in a corner of the studio. He was a wizened old man with a face like wrinkled parchment and a most piteous expression. Over his shoulders was flung a coarse brown cloak, all tears and tatters. His thick boots were patched and cobbled, and with one hand he leant on a rough stick, while with the other hand he held out his battered hat for alms. What an amazing model, whispered Hughie as he shook hands with his friend. An amazing model? Shouted Trevor at the top of his voice. I should think so. Such beggars as he are not to be met with every day. A trouvaille, mon cher, a living Velasquez. My stars, what an etching Rembrandt would have made of him. Poor old chap, said Hughie, how miserable he looks. But I suppose to you painters, his face is his fortune. Certainly, replied Trevor. You don't want a beggar to look happy, do you? How much does a model get for sitting? Asked Hughie as he found himself a comfortable seat on a divan. A shilling an hour. And how much do you get for your picture, Alan. Oh, for this I get £1,000? Guineas. Painters, poets, and physicians always get guineas. Well, I think the model should have a percentage, cried Hughie, laughing. They work quite as hard as you do. Nonsense, nonsense. Why, look at the trouble of laying on the paint alone and standing all day at one's ease. It's all very well, Hughie, for you to talk, but I assure you that there are moments when art almost attains to the dignity of manual labor. But you mustn't chatter. I'm very busy. Smoke a cigarette and keep quiet. After some time, the servant came in and told Trevor that the frame maker wanted to speak to him. Don't run away, Hughie, he said, as he went out. I'll be back in a moment. The old beggar man took advantage of Trevor's absence to rest for a moment on a wooden bench that was behind him. He looked so forlorn and wretched that Hughie could not help pitying him and felt in his pockets to see what money he had. All he could find was a sovereign and some coppers. Poor old fellow, he thought to himself. He wants it more than I do, but it means no hansoms for a fortnight. And he walked across the studio and slipped the sovereign into the beggar's hand. The old man started and with a faint smile flitted across his withered lips. Thank you, sir, he said. Thank you. Then Trevor arrived and Hughie took his leave, blushing a little at what he had done. He spent the day with Laura, got a charming scolding for his extravagance, and had to walk home. That night he strolled into the Palette Club about 11 o'clock and found Trevor sitting by himself in the smoking room, drinking hock and seltzer. Well, Alan, did you get the picture finished all right? He said as he lit his cigarette. Finished and framed, my boy, answered Trevor. And by the by, you have made a conquest. That old model you saw is quite devoted to you. I had to tell him all about you, who you are, where you live, what your income is, what prospects you have. My dear Alan, cried Hughie, I shall probably find him waiting for me when I go home. But of course you are only joking. Poor old wretch. I wish I could do something for him. I think it's dreadful that anyone should be so miserable. I've got heaps of old clothes at home. Do you think he'd care for any of them? Why, his rags are falling to bits. But he looks splendid in them, said Trevor. I wouldn't paint him in a frock coat for anything. What you call rags, I call romance. What seems poverty to you is picturesqueness to me. However, I'll tell him of your offer. Alan, said Hughie seriously, you painters are a heartless lot. An artist's heart is his head, replied Trevor. And besides, our business is to realize the world as we see it, not to reform it as we know it. A chacun son métier. And now tell me how Laura is. The old model was quite interested in her. You don't mean to say you talked to him about her, said Hughie. Certainly I did. He knows all about the relentless colonel, the lovely Laura, and the 10,000. You told that old beggar all my private affairs? Cried Hughie, looking very red and angry. My dear boy, said Trevor, smiling, that old beggar, as you call him, is one of the richest men in Europe. He could buy all London tomorrow without overdrawing his account. He has a house in every capital, dines off gold plate, and can prevent Russia going to war when he chooses. What on earth do you mean? Exclaimed Hughie. What I say, said Trevor, the old man you saw today in the studio was Baron Hausberg. He's a great friend of mine, buys all my pictures and that sort of thing, and gave me a commission a month ago to paint him as a beggar. Que voulez-vous? La fantaisie d'un millionnaire. And I must say he made a magnificent figure in his rags, or perhaps I should say in my rags. They're an old suit I got in Spain. Baron Hausberg, cried Hughie. Good heavens, I gave him a sovereign. And he sank into an armchair, the picture of dismay. Gave him a sovereign, shouted Trevor, and he burst into a roar of laughter. My dear boy, you'll never see it again. Son affaire, c'est l'argent des autres. I think you might have told me, Alan, said Hughie sulkily, and not have let me make such a fool of myself. Well, to begin with, Hughie, said Trevor, it never entered my mind that you went about distributing alms in that reckless way. I can understand you're kissing a pretty model, but you're giving a sovereign to an ugly one. By Jove, no. Besides, the fact is that I really was not at home today to anyone. And when you came in, I didn't know whether Hausberg would like his name mentioned. You know, he wasn't in full dress. What a duffer he must think me, said Hughie. Not at all. He was in the highest spirits after you left. He kept chuckling to himself and rubbing his old wrinkled hands together. I couldn't make out why he was so interested to know all about you. But I can see it all now. He'll invest your sovereign for you, Hughie, pay you the interest every 6 months, and have a capital story to tell after dinner. I am an unlucky devil, growled Hughie. The best thing I can do is to go to bed. And, my dear Alan, you mustn't tell anyone. I shouldn't dare show my face in the row. Nonsense. It reflects the highest credit on your philanthropic spirit, Hughie. And don't run away. Have another cigarette, and you can talk about Laura as much as you like. However, Hughie wouldn't stop, but walked home, feeling very unhappy and leaving Alan Trevor in fits of laughter. The next morning, as he was at breakfast, the servant brought him up a card which was written, Monsieur Gustave Naudin, de la part de Monsieur le Baron Hausberg. I suppose he has come for an apology, said Hughie to himself, and he told the servant to show the visitor up. An old gentleman with gold spectacles and gray hair came into the room and said, in a slight French accent, Have I the honor of addressing Monsieur Erskine? Hughie bowed. I've come from Baron Hausberg, he continued. The Baron? I beg, sir, that you will offer him my sincerest apologies, stammered Hughie. The Baron, said the old gentleman with a smile, has commissioned me to bring you this letter, and he extended a sealed envelope. On the outside was written, A wedding present to Hugh Erskine and Laura Merton from an old beggar. And inside was a check for 10,000. When they were married, Alan Trevor was the best man, and the Baron made a speech at the wedding breakfast. Millionaire models, remarked Alan, are rare enough. But by Jove, model millionaires are rarer still. That was the model millionaire, which was featured on the website americanliterature.com in April 2026. It was written in 1887 by the great Irish socialist and LGBTQ icon Oscar Wilde. We will now hear The Grass is Blue by Dolly Parton.

That was late, great Dolly Parton. And I'd like to conclude our show by offering a few thoughts about her. I've never really had any interest in country music as a genre, but I love Dolly and her music. Given that this is a radio show by and for the LGBTQ community, I feel compelled to mention the fact that she once said that if she were a man, she'd be a drag queen. And it should be obvious that she had a very gay, trans, queer aesthetic in her self-presentation. Dolly was almost unique in transcending musical genres, as well as appealing to people across the political spectrum. While she wasn't perfect, and who is, and while there are legitimate criticisms of her that I note in my blog post about her, which I posted on paulinepark.com, in comparison with almost any other celebrity or millionaire in American society, she does seem almost saint-like. Dolly had a 70% approval rating, which is higher than that of anyone else in public life in the United States, and far exceeds Barack Obama in that regard, who comes in a distant second. While Dolly claimed to not do politics, it's clear from all her activities and her philanthropy that she was on the right side of every issue that she engaged in, and she even stood up to death threats.

0: Which
1: This organ music, or is this something that's on my computer?
0: Oh, is there organ music playing? I don't hear anything. Maybe it's on your computer.
1: Yes, I think it was a YouTube
0: Oh, okay.
1: that ran wild. Sorry about that.
0: No problem. Was that playing
1: Hopefully it
0: during?
1: didn't transmit.
0: Yeah. Well, I didn't hear it, so let's hope. So those are my thoughts about Dolly, and I just thought that as we're asking listeners for support, listeners support this station and this show in particular because we bring thoughtful, interesting, different voices, queer voices like that of Lynn Walker, to Out of Famine, to WBAI. And so we would love to have your support.
1: Yeah, that's right. I mean, this summer we've covered a lot of different issues, everything from coverage of Pride and the two marches that happened, as well as coverage of the 45th anniversary of the discovery of AIDS, which there was a commemoration that we heard speakers from. And, we continue to cover AIDS activism in a variety of forms, and we'll be having a interview next week with Max Boykin, who is one of the organizers of a group that is fighting for maintaining HIV funding. And so that'll be next Tuesday night. And we hope to increase the our coverage of the struggles around AIDS. We had on someone from HealthGap that talked about the international situation and the struggle to get the global north to continue their funding of generic AIDS drugs to countries in the global south. And and of course, the myriad of struggles that LGBTQ people are involved in that intersect with the general progressive movement.
0: Yeah, so if you want to continue to hear really interesting and important programming, go to WBAI.org or call 833-922-4692. That's 833-WBAI-NYC. And if Out of Femme is your favorite show, which I certainly hope it is, let the station know that Out of Femme is your favorite show. You can click on the drop-down menu to indicate that. Station accepts PayPal. If no one answers right away, just leave a message and you'll get a call back within a day. It's just really important to keep the station going and so that we can continue to bring you really interesting, important voices. Naomi Bressel and I interviewed Amaya Gelman about her book on the Anti-Defamation League, a really important new book. We had a most of the hour devoted to talking to Amaya Gelman about that very important book. We brought openly gay and queer Palestinians, Arabs. We have brought you wonderful, interesting voices like the actor, the trans Iranian American actor, Pouya Mohseni. We just brought you a short story by Oscar Wilde, which I'm sure is probably new to most people. So we bring you politics, culture, history, the arts, really important community voices, activism. John, you and your partner and husband, Bob Litter, are longtime members of ACT UP New York. You bring, decades of experience as activists to bear in terms of programming and broadcasting.

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1: And, we live in a media environment that is shrinking, and it's shrinking in a certain way, and the independent part of the media is shrinking, but corporate media is growing bigger and bigger with fewer and fewer owners. And so that's one of the reasons why in many small towns across the country, it's a news desert. And like 40% of newspapers have closed in the last 2 decades. And, all of the public broadcasting system is under a lot of duress because, increasingly, because the Corporation for Public Broadcasting, which got congressional funding for many years, is now shut down because it was defunded by the administration and the majority in Congress. And that has put a lot of pressure on people's pocketbooks that want to keep this on the air. And that's one of the reasons why we really need you, if you're a regular listener to WBAI, to please help us out and become a member. And you can become a member for as little as $25. It would give you the right to vote in any elections that happen next year, not this year's elections. You have to be a member for to vote in those already. But this is a very precious place. And
0: Yeah. So let's keep it going. Call 833-922-4692 or go to WBAI.org. I want to leave time for a final song. So I would like to thank my co-producer and editor, John Riley, for technical and promotional work that make this show possible. And thank studio engineer Max Schmid and everyone else in the studio. So please stay tuned for Cat Radio Cafe with Janet Coleman and David Dozier. We are now going to go out before Backlash Blues. We're going to hear one last song from the late, great Dolly Parton, which is perhaps her most famous song, along with Jolene, I'll Always Love You. Let's hear I'll Always Love You with great Dolly Parton.

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1: 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When will we be paid for the work we have done? The unfinished struggle for reparations. 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From business unionism to rank and file power and a fighting workers movement, and from Palestine to the picket lines. 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Building Bridges, because working people don't just make history. We can change its course.
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2: 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Today I'm going to turn the show over to Mike Diedrich from Veterans for Peace in Seattle. But first, I want to take a minute because friend of the show, Jack Gilroy from Veterans for Peace in New York, yep, we're everywhere, has now written an open letter directly to the Pope. And I want to read just the first paragraph. Jack says, "We appeal to you, Pope Leo, as the leader who has made the greatest effort to speak for humanity as a whole, instead of for specific nations, religions, or constituencies, to call for an emergency international summit to guide the world away from the current path of war and potential nuclear disaster, and to peacefully resolve the greatest crisis facing humanity today. Such an effort would be consistent with your repeated calls for peace and justice ever since you assumed the papacy. Calls that have inspired and given hope to millions, if not billions, of people across the planet." Okay, the letter goes on, and you should read it, but the letter goes on, and you can help get this in the hands of the Pope. If you want to join Veterans for Peace, Pax Christi, World Beyond War, and others, and sign on and endorse this letter, especially if you're with an organization, then just go to Schiller Institute, S-C-H-I-L-L-E-R, Institute.com. You will immediately see the Pope, and one click gets you to the letter where you can sign. So let's make

0: this happen. Let's get this letter into the hands of the Pope. All right, with that, now, here is Mike Diedrich in Seattle.
1: Hello, my name is Mike Diedrich, and I'm with Veterans for Peace Daniel Ellsberg Chapter 92 in Seattle. And with me today to talk about Palestine, Gaza, and related issues are Khaled and God, I'm your name again. I'm sorry. Or do you?
2: Bissan.
1: And they're with Nidal, which is a Palestinian activist organization, if that's correct. Or this program will be broadcast on KODX 96.9 FM, and that's usually the fourth Wednesday of the month. 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So I'm a Vietnam veteran, a member of Veterans for Peace 92 here. Been a longtime member, and we've been doing this show for about 5-6 years now. And I want to thank you for coming onto the program and talking. So I'm not, without any further sort of commentary on my part, I'll maybe some ask some questions. I'll let you guys go ahead and introduce yourself. And you're with Nidal, is that correct?
2: Yes.
3: Yeah, okay. That's right. So I'll go ahead.
1: Go ahead.
3: Yeah, I'll go ahead and jump in here. So hi, everyone. My name is Khaled Al-Asad. I'm with Nidal Seattle. Fundamentally, Nidal is a Palestinian liberation organization focused on building a culture of resistance right here, like the one back home. We, as Nidal, are partner to a larger international movement allied for the liberation of Palestine and against U.S. imperialism. That movement is called the Masar Badil. You can find out more about Nidal Seattle and the Masar Badil at Nidal's website, nidalseattle.com. That's NIDALseattle.com.
2: Yeah. And my name is Bissan Barghouti. I'm also a member of Nidal Seattle, and I'm a member of the executive committee of the Masar Badil, which is the Palestinian Alternative Revolutionary Path. I'm happy to be here.
3: Yeah. Thanks for having us, Mike.
1: Well, great. You know, why don't you do some sort of an introduction to or list of what are you currently involved in and what are your programs as far as activism? You can talk about internationally or just locally.
3: I think locally, one of the things that, you know, we are very focused on that I think your audience might be well aware of as well. It's summer 2026. FIFA, the soccer World Cup, the football World Cup, is taking place right here in the United States. And that includes games being played in Seattle. Now, Nidal Seattle is part of a larger coalition of organizations called the Hands Off Iran Coalition. And the Hands Off Iran Coalition is working to put together what we're calling the People's Game or the People's Match. On June 26th at 6 p.m., we're going to be holding a sort of street tournament, football tournament right there next to the stadiums. We want all kinds of people to come out and join, to cheer participants, to play, form your own teams and play in 3v3 style, King of the Hill football. But the goal is to really, you know, express love for the game of football while fighting the impacts of these, you know, corrupt and neocolonial institutions like FIFA. One of the key messages we have is simply, you know, kick Israel out of FIFA. Of course, you know, sports fans, people who watch the Olympics, people who watch chess even might know that the international response to Russia's invasion of Ukraine is to completely demonize Russia and kick them out of all international sporting bodies, including the Olympics, including FIFA, including FIDE, the International Chess Federation. We're seeing committed by the Zionist entity called Israel, the most atrocious war crimes, the most atrocious genocide of our brothers and sisters in Gaza since October 7th, 2023, ethnic cleansing and genocide in Lebanon, aggression all over the Middle East, overt and covert. And yet Israel does not get ostracized by these same institutions. And that is largely due to institutional capture by imperialist and Zionist, you know, political elements.
2: Well, I think these institutions are actually used as a form of coercion for the U.S. empire and its Western allies as well. So it's really important for us to be able to take action against FIFA, because it is just it's important to let people know that sports are actually, they belong to the people, and that's they right. do not belong to corrupt institutions like those of the Epstein class. And, you know, FIFA has had a negative and violent impact on many corners of the world since its inception, and has displaced local communities, you know, from having its president on the so-called Board of Peace in Palestine.
3: Yeah, let's elaborate that. So what is the Board of Peace? The quote-unquote Board of Peace, the horrifically titled Board of Peace.
2: Yes, it's really a theatrical kind of organization of imperialists and Zionists who are really looking to continue the genocide in Gaza, but under the guise of the banner of peace or the banner of so-called international law, which has really been exposed for what it is before our eyes. It has been a tool of U.S. imperialism and Western settler colonialism for as long as they have existed.
3: And I think nothing demonstrates this more than this artifact that exists out there now. I really want to share this with your listeners, Mike. I encourage you all to go to the website boycottfifa.org. That's boycottfifa.org. Prominently featured on this website is a video, an AI-generated video put out by FIFA itself, depicting a FIFA stadium being built on top of the rubble in Gaza. Very transparent neo-colonial land grab, trying to pose construction of stadiums on top of the massive destruction of civilian infrastructure committed by the Zionist entity in Gaza as some kind of humanitarian relief effort, all while flying the flag of the Trump-constructed Board of Peace, whose intentions are simply to colonize Gaza and to reap the fruits of the destruction that Israel has sowed for the colonialists and the imperialists.
1: Well, as a piece of propaganda, that is astonishingly cheeky, to say the least. To say, I mean, it's going to be built on the rubble and the bodies of Palestinians.
3: It's so transparent, Mike. If you watch the video, it is literally destroyed buildings, and you see the FIFA stadium pop out of it, and you have this AI narrator speaking over it like it's some glorious thing, you know, performatively using the image of sport to justify genocide. And of course, what do we expect? This is the same organization that last year gave Trump the FIFA Peace Prize. They made up the FIFA Peace Prize to soothe Trump's psychotic aging ego because he did not get his Nobel Peace Prize. I mean, the whole thing is such a spectacle of fervent support and propaganda for imperialism, violent imperialism and colonialism. And it's directly partner to the genocide of Gaza. In this way, and they're really not ashamed about it. Like you said, it's cheeky. It's extremely transparent.
1: When you say Gaza, is that actually a Arabic pronunciation of Gaza?
2: Yes.
3: Gaza is how we say Gaza. Yeah, that's correct. And I'll use those terms interchangeably. You might hear
1: sure. Great.
3: Lebanon for Lebanon or something like that. Palestine for Palestine. A bit of a language lesson for your audience. But yeah, so to bring it all back though to the People's Match, so the Hands Off Iran Coalition is putting together this People's Game to protest the impacts of FIFA, to protest its participation and partnership in genocide and colonialism, and to bring football back to the people in a fun way. So we'd love any one of your listeners, we'd love to have you out there. Please come down to the stadiums on the day of the Iran-Egypt game on June 26th at 6 p.m. You won't miss it. Just look and listen for the Palestine flags, for the chants and the cheers. This is a people's tournament. Anyone is welcome. Put together a team. Call up your old friend and say, hey, man, we haven't kicked the soccer ball around in a while, but it's time we take the streets. We'd love to have everyone there. We want to make this a really...
1: Is the Iranian-Egyptian match is going to be in Seattle?
3: That's correct, on June 26th.
1: Wow, okay. Very great. Yeah, that's very, you can't be, this whole thing defines timely as far as what's happening right now. That FIFA is engaging in this sort of propaganda is just unbelievably outrageous. I can't believe that there's going to be, I mean, not just Palestinian or associate supporters of the Palestinian cause going to be objecting to it, but I mean, there should be some, some sort of international objection to this sort of.
3: At first glance, it is baffling to think about this level of complicity, right? We think like, oh, we should be seeing fair play and sportsmanship, etc. But the reality is these are imperial institutions. They're going to reflect the will of the empire, and they're going to export it globally, and they're going to disseminate it internally to the minds of people here. The same thing is true of our corporations and our academic institutions, etc. We live in the core of the American empire. Yeah. And every institution associated with it is imperial as a result. When you look at it that way, it's really not surprising at all. It's actually par for the course. And becoming a critical thinker and gaining awareness of, you know, imperial machinations is, I think, key for attaining any sort of revolutionary consciousness or any sort of liberation politics. And so that's definitely like something that we should always be vigilant against, you know, any sort
1: yeah,
3: of.
1: Yeah, I understand that. And I think many of my listeners would understand that too, but they actually putting a stadium on top of Gaza, you know, destruction is pretty unbelievable that they'd actually think they could get away with this. Pretty arrogant, really, that yeah. they can say anything they want to and it's okay, and of course it's not okay, but that sort of arrogance is mind-boggling, really, even by corporate imperialistic standards. Unbelievable.
2: Yeah, I think that in the past there might have been more effort and energy put into caring about the guise of human rights and democracy and respect for life. But really, after Al-Aqsa flood has launched, we have seen the breaking of this kind of pathway in favor of something that is much more unmasked and in your face and kind of clearly exposed to all what their intentions are.
3: Because you cannot hide these war crimes. You cannot hide the character of a settler colony that will commit these kinds of crimes. I mean, we're talking about sniping nurses through hospital windows, yeah. Mass burial of civilians, using quadcopters to kill children, creating explosive disguised as food on a population of starving people who are starving because of the siege imposed on them. It's so blatant that the mask has come all the way off. And Americans who are conditioned actually to accept a pretty egregious level of violence, you know, I remember like growing up, you know, I'm 29 years old. I grew up in the post 9/11 world. I grew up on video games depicting violence in the Middle East, the Call of Duty series, etc. We, you know, especially in the Obama years, with Obama as like a statesman, he sold the world these wars and these drone strikes, and we normalized to it. And so even our population, which is so normalized to that kind of violence and killing abroad, was shocked by what you rightly call extremely arrogant violence by the Israelis. And that arrogance, I mean, there fundamentally is a level of insanity in the Zionist and the Israeli existence and mindset to think that you can come to a land and massacre people, and by acts of massacre and terror and barbaric destruction of life, life and land, that you can create some kind of peaceful existence out of that. To think that you can impose apartheid and occupation on people while pretending that you're a democracy, it's a total rejection of reality. Mm-hmm. But the people who live there, the Israelis and Zionists who live there, fundamentally accept it. So they accept a break with reality, and that, in my opinion, is complete insanity.
2: Well, they don't have us to resist, you know what I mean? With all of this oppression and the expectation for the people that belong to that actual land to be steadfast in their resistance after almost 8 decades of ethnic cleansing, of occupation, of Zionism, of imprisonment, of torture, of stealing, you know, land and houses and all of these things. It goes back to how resistant and steadfast the people of the Arab region are, really, especially for these last 3 years, for actually exposing much of what the U.S. empire is really all about.
1: Well, I think that the American public opinion has moved a bit since the Israelis are, you know, murdered basically 75,000 at least people, and but also the recent war or ongoing war with the Iranians and that sort of thing, and Americans can't even bother to apologize for killing 160 or 170 school children, even though it was clearly our weapons that did this.
3: Yeah.
1: So I want to ask you, what sort of a support or sort of commentary do you get from other either Arab countries in particular, Muslim countries, and or are there, in the second question, are there any Palestinians playing on FIFA for FIFA teams?
3: Can you elaborate a bit more on the first question there? You're saying,
1: well, you know, it's what sort of Arab or Muslim support do you get for Palestinian issues? Public.
3: Yeah.
2: Well, I mean, in the general sense, or in the Nidal sense, because in the general sense, you know, you look at the Arab region and you're able to see a great deal of Arab governments, or we can call them reactionary regimes, that are in direct complicity and collaboration with the Zionists and with the US empire. Mm-hmm. And so they have been serving those needs, like in countries such as the UAE, Bahrain, Qatar, Kuwait. These governments, the ruling classes, let's say, of these governments have these particular interests that are completely aligned with American imperialism and Zionism.
3: And with the American petrodollar and with the Epstein class.
2: And we see, and you know, we've actually been able to expose so much of their complicity through this last U.S. aggression on Iran, because they are holding military bases on their lands that actually enable the U.S. to refuel its carriers, to enact complete like airstrikes and bombardments on the region, to be able to surveil and monitor all the things that are happening in the region, and also to be able to use that military base as a form of political and social and economic investment into that country. And so they try to create those kinds of economic dependencies with these regimes. But then the feelings and the sentiments of the populations of these countries is vastly different to what their governments are doing. And but we also see the steadfastness and the solidarity and the support of our resistance forces in the region. We see Hezbollah in Lebanon, Ansarullah in Yemen. We see the popular mobilization forces in Iraq, and we also see the heroic the IRGC forces in Iran. And so,
3: and let's not forget all the resistance factions in Gaza resisting.
2: Yes. Oh, sorry. I was talking about that solidarity with Palestine. But yes, of course. Yeah. And this is the center of it all. It is Gaza who is the center. It is Palestine who is the compass, and it is Al-Aqsa who we are primarily trying to liberate. And these resistance forces are acting in coordination because they are all aligned on the need for their own sovereignty and their liberation and their self-determination. And so this is the cost, that the U.S. empire is imposing on us to be able to gain our liberation. But you're a Vietnam vet, so you understand, you know, like, you know, the amount of people you kill is not directly related to your ability to win.
1: Absolutely. So is Hamas still playing any sort of a role in Gaza, in resistance? I mean, they're still there, as in my understanding.
3: Yeah. So, you know, one of the goals that Israel publicly espoused at the beginning of the response, the beginning of the response to Al-Aqsa flood, the genocide that they waged in Gaza, is to destroy Hamas, which is an extremely like broad, you know, goal, because of course Hamas is the political party that is governing Gaza. So we're talking about destroying the government. This is not just, you know, the military wing of Hamas, which is the Al-Qassam brigades. This is the government as a whole. But after 2 years of war, there's, you know, admissions by the Israeli security establishment, like, we have not seen a reduction in, and they use the term Hamas again, but in the resistance's ability to wage war. And one of the key reasons for that is simply the, really, I mean, the military genius of, within the constraints of the long blockade of Gaza since 2006, to be able to create the means to manufacture your own weapons for resistance, so you can wage war, and to engineer weapons that can penetrate, you know, the multi-million dollar Merkava tanks and their reactive armor, et cetera. That kind of genius and creativity and diligence and persistence to be able to produce that within the confines of Gaza, within the constraints of living under this blockade and this siege, of course, is gonna lead to tremendous military might for the resistance that Israel cannot bomb out of existence. And so what does Israel do as a result? It's what they call the Dahiya Doctrine, the Dahiya Doctrine. Okay, this is named after the Beirut, the quarter, and the suburb in Beirut, the Dahiya that Israel bombed relentlessly in the July 2006 war with Lebanon, punishing and targeting the civilian population because they cannot achieve any sort of military victory against the resistance.
2: There's also, I think, that the objective that Khaled mentioned in terms of trying to obliterate Hamas, which is, you know, I think it also very much speaks to the kinds of delusions that Zionists have amongst themselves and their own kind of narratives, because Hamas is fundamentally the people. It is the people who, it is Palestinians in Gaza, and it is Palestinians in Palestine, right? It is an idea, an idea that you cannot kill, an idea that you can, an idea that you can resist your own oppression, and that you can liberate yourself, and that you can achieve sovereignty and self-determination, because Hamas is fundamentally something that grew out of siege and sanction and occupation. And so they are a political party, yes, but they are also part of the fabric of every institution in Gaza, in terms of the educational institutions, the social welfare institutions, the financial institutions, and so on. And so, you know, they have this idea that if you kill Hamas, you'll kill the will of the Palestinian people to resist their own occupation, which is just a fundamental impossibility.
3: Yeah. And to bring it to the present day, currently we have in Gaza another classic fake ceasefire, an Israeli ceasefire, and, you know, you cease, I fire, as someone recently put it to me, which is what we're seeing in Gaza. I mean, bombardment every day. People are being killed every day in Gaza by the Israeli occupation, while the resistance has implemented every item of phase one of the ceasefire agreement. So you achieve a ceasefire agreement, you commit to it, the resistance repeatedly in history upholds its parts of the agreement, and the Israeli occupation violates it, does not uphold its part, continues bombing. You know, they've established this yellow line and are demolishing homes outside of the yellow line freely, and are steadily advancing this so-called yellow line to choke off Gaza even more. I mean, just like, this is one instance, but it just shows a larger pattern that the exploiters and the thieves and the liars are the Zionists, the honest party, the defensive party, the resisting party is the indigenous population and their resistance movements. So that's where we are today. And it's under that context of artificial ceasefire, of murderous duplicity, and of silence by the international community, of course, right? Because where are we now? Everyone's talking about Iran, but who's talking about Gaza? Gaza is still offering martyrs because the Zionists are still committing massacres there. People are still, children are still finding explosives labeled as food and being murdered by these booby traps. The Zionist aggression in Gaza is not over.
1: Yeah, except you don't hear it discussed it almost at all in the Western press. That's certainly. How about press organizations like Al Jazeera? And I've looked at them, and I sort of looked at them and their reporting of the Middle East, but also look at the Israeli newspapers, in particular several Jerusalem Post, and they don't mention it at all. They don't. There's no discussion of what's happening in Gaza at all, but Al Jazeera does somewhat. But I mean, as far as I can tell, as a from my limited point of view, they are one of the few organizations that has any sort of pretense about covering the Middle East accurately. Yeah. So, what's your opinion of that? Their organization and what they do is as far as talking about the war.
3: Or the war. Statements of accuracy about Al Jazeera for a bunch of reasons, but what do you have there, Bisan?
2: Yeah, I would say that it's important to put this in the perspective of, let's see, like it's important to understand that the media and the narratives that is kind of exported onto the rest of the world are fundamentally these like very Zionist and imperialist platforms. It's very difficult to find alternative platforms that are discussing the nature of events from the perspective of resistance, from the perspective of people struggling, and from the perspective of kind of like fighting the oppression that comes with settler colonialism and Zionism and imperialism. And so, given the fact that our current environment is very limited in terms of the kind of information that you can find that is accurately representing things, rather than trying to paint a picture that is coming just from empire's side, we have to be careful to understand where our sources come from and who is, like, you know, there are human beings behind newspapers and television stations and camera, you know, camera screens that are reporting on things. And so in the case of Al Jazeera, I think they typically, they are an institution that is directly funded by and connected to the government in Qatar. And the government in Qatar is a direct supporter of Zionism and American imperialism, and so directly collaborates with them and their strategic goals within our region. And so Al Jazeera can also express the sentiments of these kinds of governments and outlets, albeit in a way that kind of touches the people of the region, because the people of the region are very pro-Palestine and are very adamant about the liberation and the sovereignty of our lands. And so I'm not saying that there's not accurate reporting in Al Jazeera, but also we also have to understand the kinds of intentions behind these platforms, because these platforms are funded by human beings and by institutions and by interests. And so we can look on like, for example, Hezbollah has a is it? I don't know if it's exactly Hezbollah, but I know it's a Lebanese platform called Al Mayadeen. And I look to them a lot for reporting on the region and what is happening, especially in Gaza and in the West Bank, which is completely not being reported on. And this is the purpose for them. It's to erase us, not just, you know, physically, but also ideologically. To erase us in your mind from being able to think about us as human beings who are continuously sacrificing, who are continuously giving blood for the liberation of their land, and for the way that also the Zionist entity is treating Palestinians in the West Bank. You know, there are over 13,000 Palestinian prisoners sitting in Zionist jails right now. And the amount of torture and rape and abuse and humiliation that our prisoners are currently facing is just unspeakable, you know? And they are not even giving them enough clothes to be warm at night, enough hygiene products not to get like an infection in your mouth from not being able to brush your teeth. It's just, it's really just the lowest, most degrading and violent, disgusting thing that an entity can do.
3: And
1: Lebanese entity, is that a news entity or organization? Are there any? I mean,
3: the one that Bissan mentioned is El Mayadeen. That's
2: AlMayadeen.
3: Yeah.
1: You would consider that to be a little bit more forthright or honest about describing Middle East.
2: Yes. And also, actually, I should really mention really quickly is Al-Mayadeen is an Arabic outlet. So, but they do have an English platform. They do have an English website called Al-Mayadeen English. And I'd be happy to give you a bunch of other resources that are in the English language as well, because those are also difficult to find. It's much easier to find revolutionary outlets in other languages, but not English.
1: Yeah. That would be useful for this particular program to have the list or enumerate some of those outlets that are
3: On the topic of Al Jazeera, I just want to say, like we were talking earlier about like Arab regimes, reactionary Arab regimes, and you know, this term has come up, the GCC, the Gulf Coast countries, right? These countries that are aligned with US imperialism, that have gone the path of economic partnership with the United States Empire to help it to achieve its imperial aims. They host its bases on their soil.
2: Actually, the largest US base that exists in the Arab region is in Qatar.
3: Right.
2: It's called the Udaid base.
3: And they participate in America's wars of aggression in the Middle East in that way. So then having these nations have, you know, media arms like Al Jazeera, it's really unsurprising to see that they do a lot of imperial propaganda for the empire. I can give a strong example of this. When the aggression against Iran started in February of this year, I remember watching Al Jazeera, and I'm going to paint a picture for your listeners. Okay, the view that's shown on the TV screen is divided into a 3x3 grid with 9 cells, and the middle video cell is a feed of US strikes on Iranian targets. Okay, and it's these thermal black and white images, or otherwise just black and white visible light images of supposedly Iranian missile launcher trucks being struck repeatedly. And it's a 2-minute video segment that's repeated ad nauseum. And they might switch in a commentator in a different cell and show a different live feed on the periphery. But what Al Jazeera repeats centrally to its audience is a display of quote-unquote U.S. force. It's the same 90-second to 2-minute clip repeated ad nauseum, right? Okay? So that alone is a way to try to put in the, to impress, to create an impression in the minds of their audience that America has, you know, strong military capabilities. That is exactly the kind of impression that America wants to project on Arab populations. And so in reporting just in that way, they help to create this impression among
2: I think the people. Part of the goal, I think Khalid is exactly right, because part of the goal is to instill a sense of defeat in the Arab population, and to kind of break their spirit and be able to break their will to resist. And this is something that we largely see in the treatment of our prisoners, for sure. But I think also something that Al Jazeera has done is to kind of sow a mistrust of the fundamental players in the axis of resistance, those who are actually sacrificing the most for our liberation and our sovereignty.
3: Exactly. And it's so, not always so outright as like American media. Like American media will use the terror tagging tactic. Oh, these are terrorists, you know. But then for Arab audiences, Arab or imperially aligned Arab media will be more cunning and duplicitous and sow doubt here and there. And keep in mind, by the way, there is accurate programming or impressive programming even that comes out of Al Jazeera. Like I remember watching the What's Hidden is Greater segment on Alexa Flood. They did a documentary on the Alexa Flood operation of October 7th. Very informative, very like interesting, you know, viewpoints that you don't really get in American mainstream media. But of course, in any situation where you have institutional media doing propaganda work and executing imperial will, the way to gain credibility in the minds of an audience is to do accurate reporting too. And it's so it's not all lies, right? It's not all imperial propaganda. There is like, you do have to have a critical mindset as an audience, as a viewer.
1: Well, that plus there's a substantial number of Al Jazeera, mostly journalists who have been killed in Gaza. Quite a few. Like 100 or so.
2: Who are doing, who are doing incredible work to kind of actually uplift what is actually happening on the ground in Gaza. And this is what they do to those who are telling the truth.
3: I want to emphasize something. So the Israelis massacre journalists. They target and massacre journalists and doctors and et cetera, okay? But focusing on journalists, nothing is more terrifying for the Israeli consciousness or the Israeli society than for the world to gain awareness of what it really does. So they target mechanisms of spreading the truth. They target the camera and they target the journalist. And they'll violate any international regulations and laws to do so. And this is like this, you know, I forgot where I was going with this
2: one. They recognize that the battle of narratives is one of the most important fronts of this war.
3: I remember Yair Lapid, okay, he's the head of the opposition in the Israeli Knesset, okay? So there's a lot of talk, you'll hear like people say, oh, Netanyahu's the problem. This is a very American mindset, by the way, is the decapitation thinking. Oh, it's one bad guy. It's not the whole society. It's not what it's one bad guy. If we can just kill him, it'll be fine. So people, there are Americans who wake up to how evil Israel is and then project all that evil onto just Netanyahu instead of recognizing it as systemic and societal and foundational since its founding, okay? So Yair Lapid is the political opposition, the leader of the opposition. And in 2023, very early days of the genocide, he had a quote where he made a statement, I'm paraphrasing slightly, if the media is objective, it serves Hamas. If the media shows the truth, it serves Hamas. He's directly, openly stating that media objectivity and presentation of the truth serves the resistance. This is a pretty, like, this is a moment of candor, really, because of course it's true. Anyone with eyes and a heart will see the crimes happening in Gaza and know which side is the oppressed and which side is the oppressor. The Israeli media establishment identifies this, or I guess the Israeli political establishment identifies this truth about the media. And so they work hard to kill, to identify, target, and kill journalists, to censor. You know, we have all these tech companies in the United States, all these social media companies, Instagram, Facebook, et cetera, internally are implementing these, you know, community moderation policies that are preventing the truth from propagating properly. They will classify you as an individual. They will see, they will, they have algorithms to rank your individual political awareness. If you don't know about the conflict, if you are uninitiated to the facts of the genocide, they will hide those facts from your feed algorithmically. And if you are initiated to it and you know what's going on, they'll show you it. In fact, they'll inundate with you with it. So all you see is massacres on your feet, so you get fatigued. So this is the kind of psychological operation that's happening against American populations and any population using these social media apps. And if you look at who's working in these companies, especially at the director, senior director, and vice president level. There are many Israelis throughout all these social media companies, all these tech companies, many of them, of course, Israel being a society that has conscription, you know, served in the IDF, and especially people with tech skills. Sometimes they come from Unit 8200 or other Israeli intelligence arms. So these are Israeli intelligence agents working in high up decision-making positions in these social media companies, fighting the information war from that vector too. It's not just the murder of the journalist, it's the prevention of any artifacts the journalist produces from getting to the eyes of the consumer by putting
1: And of course, you know, it's not just this country, but I mean, any sort of criticism of Israel or Zionism is met with says you're anti-Semitic. That's the sort of default sort of and I don't think that argument is as widely accepted as it used to be. I mean, yeah. Americans do see what the Israelis are doing. And as far as that, I was a military intelligence in the United States Army for what it's worth. But I mean, the Israeli intelligence has a reputation, mostly deserved for fairly good intelligence, but they fucked this up really badly, along with the Americans, which do have actually good, generally speaking, pretty good intelligence, but they completely misread the Iranians. Completely. And the other thing is that, well, yeah, we can bomb them back into compliance with what we think they should be doing. And historically, bombing doesn't work at all. I mean, going back to, back to the First World War, really. And nobody, of course, the United States military is like a lot of militaries. They don't learn any lessons from them. They refight the last war. But I mean, and even in the mainstream media in this country, I've read reports about the Israeli and the American intelligence organizations, not just the political class there and both of they badly, badly fucked this up. I mean, it's not as if Iran is an open book or anything like that, but, you know, there are intelligence assets in the Middle East that both of the, I mean, it is shocking, really, how badly they bungled this.
3: I mean, you know, like, we can talk about arrogance, we can talk about whatever. There's other things, too. Like, in the United States military-industrial complex, there is strong corporate incentive to lobby politicians to push for war. And I think we'll see this if you look at the news, right? After the very recently, we had the Memorandum of Understanding signed between America and Iran. And you will see Democrat politicians attacking the decision by the Trump administration to engage in this memorandum of understanding with Iran. They will attack it from the right, from a war engineering perspective, representing their lobbying interests. So there is that mechanism too. I'm always wary of the narrative of like intelligence failure in the sense of it seems a way to sweep under the rug the system of engineering these conflicts and engineering these military contracts and establishing these foreign bases and having these mechanisms of force projection. The board of directors at Lockheed Martin is pushing for war, is thrilled to see conflict.
1: Absolutely true.
3: It is not an intelligence failure when...
1: Well, it's intelligence failure in the sense that there are people in... Well, American and Israeli intelligence, for example, that do know, that have a pretty good grasp of what's happening. However, I was an intelligence analyst, and he says, you present the information that you have, and you present that, kick that up there. Says whether or not they accept your findings is another matter entirely. And it was vaguely true in spades in Vietnam, and it's true, I mean, Iraq and Afghanistan, you know, Iraq particularly, glaringly so. Yeah. There was good intelligence to indicate that the Iraqis didn't have WMDs, you know. There are, militarily speaking, competent people, but whether or not that competence is accepted by the political corporate class is quite another thing. And you're absolutely right about saying they're wagging the tail wagging the dog.
3: It's not like if the intelligence was accurate, it would be goodwilled. That's not true. If the intelligence was accurate, it would be making the decisions. That's not true either.
2: But there is also just like a lot of arrogance and delusion that goes into thinking about us as a people. You know, they fundamentally misunderstand us, and you know, looking at Iran for the last almost 50 years of kind of remaining steadfast under some of the most severe economic sanctions that were levied upon it in the during these decades. I mean, when we're talking about economic sanctions, I feel like people also don't understand how violent and destructive these sanctions can be. You know, when you're unable to import the medicine, the life-saving medicine, unable to import the medicine, the life-saving medicine for your population, when you're

0: intelligence plots against them, the kind of like managed warfare, assassinations, surveillance gathering, like narrative building as well. So, and again, part of this narrative of like, the beauty of the West and human rights and democracy, and we're open and we're liberal and these kinds of things, to kind of get the Iranian population to feel, well, wow, we are so squeezed economically, and why can't we just, normalize with the Zionists and normalize with the Westerners and be like, okay, we'll give you our land if you give us Gap and McDonald's and Starbucks and all of these things.
1: Well, that's not going to happen, I don't think. And as far as a country like Qatar and other countries, they're rethinking, I think, their relationship with the United States, even though it's economically a huge benefit to them. But still, the Americans actually, who are some of the Americans were in Qatar, they're living in hotels, something. They're not on their bases anymore because there were a dozen or so Americans killed. That's changed the dynamic. I mean, the whole thing with drones has changed, completely changed warfare, just completely.
2: Absolutely. And Iranian intelligence has shown itself to be extremely accurate. I mean, they were able to find like hotel rooms where CIA and American officials were staying, or not officials, sorry, military officers were staying, and target them with Shahed drones as well during the confrontation, the Ramadan War this year. So yeah, absolutely. It's absolutely right to say like they're rethinking their alignment. It's still the case that they've taken that deal. They're strongly tied to the
0: But
2: economics.
0: also just like contrasting the fact that these American officials and those who are part of the ruling class or those who kind of work for them are consistently looking for ways to kind of hide and evade the kind of accountability or confrontation, right? But like look at our resistance forces and the leaders of our resistance forces and contrast it with those of these American officials, where our leaders are walking in the streets with the people, and they are not afraid of sacrificing their own lives and their own livelihoods for our freedom. And so how
2: Fighting on the
0: can
2: front line, commanders fighting on the front line and
0: commanders who are
2: dying on the front line.
0: Yes, and who are in the streets protesting with their people as well, I mean, an American drone can very easily just find that person and assassinate them. But they know that this isn't what it's about, because there are going to be another 10, 20, 100 people that come after them to lead the struggle forward. They are happy to sacrifice themselves and their blood for the greater cause. And so against this kind of mentality, where death is also a victory for us, how is the West, even with all of its technology, with all of its surveillance, with all of its money and its power and its resources, going to fight against a population of people in the region who are saying this is not going to stop until we win our freedom? And so it is in this circumstance, no matter what the West does with this kind of arrogance, these people are undefeatable, because it's not death that kills the struggle.
2: And I think like one of the things to talk about too, like the Epstein, quote unquote revelations, depending on who you ask and where, it's not so surprising, or it's very surprising, right? But we talked about, the resistance leaders on the front lines fighting and dying with their soldiers on the front lines. And where are the American leaders? They're partying with pedophiles on private islands, engaging in satanic crimes of blatant disregard of humanity. And Americans, foolishly will say that America is the land of the free and that the Arab world is the one that has the problems. And when you talk to Arabs or about this, you'll like we look at the Epstein, just the Epstein situation alone, and it's completely like, I mean, it would be hilarious if it wasn't so disgusting, if it wasn't so violent. Here in America, the amount of debt you have to take on just to get an education is disgraceful. And Americans will pay taxes that fund Israeli education and not know that they're funding Israeli college education. you get a broken leg, you get bit by a rattlesnake, you get to some sudden medical

0: expenditure. You're looking at bankruptcy. You might lose your home. You're looking at homelessness, et cetera. While American tax dollars are funding Israeli healthcare and making sure that Israelis can enjoy a stress-free medical experience, and then using the tax dollars to fund
1: Yeah,
0: bombs and bullets, et
1: it
0: cetera.
1: is. It is truly outrageous. We're running out of, excuse me, running out of time here. So we can talk a little bit after the recordings, but the purposes of the recordings. So I want to thank Khalid and Nissan of Nidal for coming and making this presentation. It's very timely and very appropriate. So thank you very much. This is Mike Diedrich with Veterans for Peace Channel, or Chapter 92, Seattle, Daniel Ellsberg chapter.
2: Well, we have to leave it there. And while Mike was talking about with his guest the World Cup, and it is done, of course, I think this show is very important because it really points out the hypocrisy of the world sports community. Like they were saying, Russia is excluded, which I'm fine with. They attacked Ukraine and they should be excluded. But Israel and the United States, Israel has attacked just about everybody in the Middle East, and we've gone ahead and supported Israel and now attacked Iran. And we're still included? Okay, another thing, as we're coming up, football season is starting very soon, and we will be forced to deal with the militarism of those games. And I want you to just pay attention to it. I want you to say, what is going on here? Huge flags, the flyovers, the military honor guards. Here, if we want to remember the military, why not get real and sell only what the sailors on the USS Lincoln were served? Okay, how about that? Well, thanks to Mike Diedrich from Veterans for Peace in Seattle. Now, on with a song. Here's Michael Jackson asking if we are doing enough to make this world a better place.

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2: And welcome, brothers, sisters, working class heroes. This is the Rick Smith Show. Thanks so much for being here today on the big program. Lots to get to, lots to talk about. Could not wait to bring this up because, you know, in my state of Pennsylvania, we've always shown our religiosity right there on the arm. At least our Republican friends, our GOP friends have always

0: It's time for the Rick Smith Show. Now, here is the voice of the working class, Rick Smith.
1: And welcome, brothers, sisters, working class heroes. This is the Rick Smith Show. Thanks so much for being here today on the big program. Lots to get to, lots to talk about. Could not wait to bring this up because, you know, in my state of Pennsylvania, we've always shown our religiosity right there on the arm. At least our Republican friends, our GOP friends have always had the religion right out there for us to smell. Now, following any of those things, don't get crazy. But a Pennsylvania state representative, and I'm not gonna promote this person. She decided that, you know, now's a good time. Now's a good time with the 250th anniversary of the country. Now's the time to push again for a day of the Bible. And according to her, September 10th, you know, Charlie Kirk was murdered, and that was our turning point. Everything before that was perfectly fine. And then September 11th, the way of our enemies. And then September 12th, the day after September 11th, the way back, our heritage and foundation, the day of the Bible. And as she writes, as we celebrate our nation's 250th anniversary, join me in calling for Congress and the president to declare September 12th as the day of the Bible. And I started thinking about this. I started running through the whole idea because, look, the Jefferson Bible, I'm okay with. Took out the hocus pocus, took out a lot of the magicry, focused on philosophy, on being a decent person, on the actual preachings. You know, love thy neighbor as thyself, take care of the sick, the poor, the elderly, the stuff that's, you know, that was actually being taught. And I said, you know, I'm not entirely against people wanting to try and be better people. But the sad reality is most of the folks that I know, especially the red hat folks, especially people who vote for Republican candidates who talk about how religious they are, tend to be, and I know I'm going to get some angry hate mail, and I'm okay with that because I'll defend it. The people who tell me how religious they are generally the worst people I've ever met. When you're leading off with how godly you are and how you love you some Jesus and drenched in the blood of Jesus, and when you're saying Jesus' name over and over again, hoping to get a reaction so you can go, oh, Satan. When you're that person, I generally think you're the worst kind of people. Because the reality is someone who is a true Christian is someone who's doing good work, who's doing good deeds, who's reaching out and helping people, who's really trying to make the lives of others a little bit better. And, you know, it's again, you know, we've been doing this in my state for years. It's either the year of the Bible, the month of the Bible, the week of the Bible. And yet, I don't know that our legislators have ever really cracked it open, you know, especially the people who tout how important it is. When they go and they cut funding for education and healthcare and for especially for the disabled, and especially for the poor and the needy, you know, all those folks that you know, Jesus did talk about. Because I got to tell you, one of my favorite memes on social media is a picture of Jesus with him with the words of, I didn't blanking say that. Because they do add a lot of things that maybe weren't said. And I find it interesting because, you know, this is another one of those moments where I go, you know, these are the folks who decide they want to run for office. You know, they've had the calling, you know, they've gotten the voices. I don't know where from, I'm not saying above, but the voices have told them that they are the people to run. And I look at the guy who's running for governor in Florida, a guy named Bobby Williams. Bobby Williams was asked a simple question. Bobby Williams was asked about maternity leave. A young lady had the audacity to ask Bobby Williams, this question.
2: Support maternity leave? Paid maternity leave for mothers?
3: No, ma'am.
2: Why do you say that? Well, you know, it's when is it, so when we start supporting stuff, when does it end? You know what I'm saying? Corporations can put that, you know, but I don't know how that goes. But, you know, we live in a generation that's got to work. You know, we keep giving and giving and giving and giving. It comes to a point, when's enough enough? You know, I understand. I mean, every situation is different. And you can't, it's back to, we don't live in a socialist country. So you can't just give to one individual. You know, it's an economic status. We live in a capitalist country. You know, we got to quit being socialist. So there's some people out there that are wealthy that can do that. But I know many, many, many, many women who have a baby and go to work next day, you know, because they got to pay bills, you know. So you run that socialism kind of stuff. And, you know, yes, we need to spend time with our kids, but obviously you work to get out of poverty, you know, and you got to make that difference. It's sacrifice, you know, and it's, there's, we have to have sacrifice in life, you know, Christian.

Oh, my goodness. Look, if I'm his campaign manager, I take that and I go, you should probably, it's time for you to move along. Clearly didn't take basic messaging 101. Rambled all over the map. I don't even know what the fruit thing was about. But, you know, I guess when does it end is the argument. You know, when does it end? If we give women, you know, time to heal after giving birth, when does it end? You know, then they're going to want kids to be fed and clothed and want to want education and health care. And then they're going to want, you know, a day off. Because we just keep giving and giving and giving, evidently, according to him. And as you start thinking about it, you go, okay, you know, this, you know, religion, because remember, religion, we're a capitalist country, not a socialist. And, you know, mothers are going to have to get used to that because, you know, he knows many, many, many, many, many, many, many, many, many, many, many, many, many women. I'm going to doubt that. But according to him, according to his words, you heard him. He knows many women, many, many women. Many, many, many, many women who right back to work next day. And I gotta be honest, if that is happening, and I'm not saying that it isn't, I hope it's not. I hope that's not the reality. And if it is the reality that there are many, many, many, you know, on, like, you know, many, then we've got some real bad problems. Because I don't know, family values. But he knows many women who go back to work the next day. And why? Why did he say they go back? Because they've got bills. They're broke. And his solution is maybe we give them a day, maybe two. Yeah, because if we're going to give them this, you know, it's going to be, they're going to be lazy because it's a lazy generation. You got to work, right? And then they're going to want other things, you know, like sick pay. You know, when they're sick, they're going to want to get better. And we can't possibly have that, right? And I love the fact that he chimes in and goes, I'm a charitable person. I run a ministry. Again, back to my point of the people who claim their religiosity, who wear it literally on their sleeves, the worst people I have ever met. The more someone tells me that they are hyper-religious and they go to church every week and they pomp and preem and all of that stuff, the worse they are. And these seem to be the people who feel entitled to run for office. And I don't know which, this is a chicken or egg scenario for me. I don't know if it's there are that many people who are that twisted in their faith that they would choose someone like Bobby Williams or the woman here in Pennsylvania who thought, hey, there's a great opportunity to get some attention. Let's make it the year of the day of the Bible. I don't know. But I want to believe that we're not all crazy and not all horrible. But the reality is that these people won a popularity contest. This woman won a popularity contest. Bobby Williams, he's running to win a popularity contest. If Florida votes for him as governor, what does that say about the people of Florida? Now, there shouldn't be a woman on this planet that would vote for Bobby Williams. So at least half of the population would go, no. And I would hope, beyond hope, that at least half of the men, the sane men, the rational men, not the incels, not the ones who are angry because, you know, fill in the blank, but the men who watch their wives give birth and have to struggle raising children and having to do all the things that raising children and doing it right entails. You know, it wasn't too long ago, probably a month ago, someone that knows our family, I saw at the supermarket and, you know, said, hey, I saw your son. You know, he's turned out to be a very good man. You guys did a really good job. Your kids are always so polite. They're always focused. You raised good kids. And I was like, well, you know, thank you. But it was my wife. You know, my wife was clearly the driver of that. She was the stay-at-home mother. She was the one who, you know, was there every day, made sure that everyone was on track. And I give her all of the credit. Now, to be honest, still had a little part of it. Still was the, you know, the focal point of the male role model that I've worked very hard to

0: entertain. But, you know, I said, look, you know, my wife did a great job with them, and I'm proud of her, and I'm proud of them. And thank you. I appreciate the compliment. But, you know, they're, I just think that these are how kids should be. And I didn't really think about that until I saw these stories. And we hear a lot from the right about family values. We hear a lot from the right about, you know, spare the rod, spoil the child. I've never had to hit my children. Now, do they think I will? Yeah, I think there's some fear there. They know if they were ever disrespectful, you could feel the wrath of dad. But I don't feel the need to have to hit them. Am I against it? No. I think sometimes the ultimate disrespects do need a little bit of an attention getter, but not violence. What I hear from my religious community is a lot of violence, a lot of fire and brimstone and, you know, seen and not heard. You know the garbage. But it got me thinking about this whole, the moment that we're in this country's history. The fact that it seems like we as a society are broken. And I know, look, I've talked about social media being the place where people are the worst versions of themselves and the worst behavior gets the most attention. That's that. In the real world, with dealing with people face to face, and this is why I keep advocating for any chance you get, talk to a neighbor, talk to someone in line at the supermarket, talk to someone wherever you are, talk to people. It's one of the things that drives my kids crazy is, you know, they tell their friends, you know, be ready because, you know, dad's going to start talking to a stranger. Because I believe you have to talk to people and you have to give and take. Because the people who tell us that they believe in family values and what a family should be and are defining what a man is or what a woman is are the people who are the worst versions. You know, the question, well, what is a woman? I don't know that the people asking that question would know what a woman is if a woman jumped up and bit him right in the, well, you know. I really don't. They have an idealized version of what a woman in their mind is, but in the real world, if you are against the idea of a woman getting to stay home for a little bit to recover from childbirth, and oh, I don't know, heaven forbid, have an opportunity to bond with that child before having to be shoveled back into the workforce in order to pay bills to keep a roof over their heads, there is something wrong with your family value structure. There is something wrong with you. And to run for a government office on the platform of basically screw you, honey, I'm confused. And then to call it socialism, because hey, well, that's the buzzword of the day, isn't it? If we truly believed in the book, if we truly believed in family values, if we truly knew what a family was, we wouldn't have the kind of blinders that the religious right keeps saddling us with. It's honestly scary the direction that they want to take us. And I go back to my, I happened to go to an Indiana Fever basketball game, which I enjoyed immensely. I'm a huge fan of the WNBA. But then again, I've been a fan of women's basketball for a while because when my daughters were younger, I used to take them to the final, the Sweet 16 games, you know, the tournament games. We would go away, spend a weekend watching basketball, and it was entertaining. It was, for my daughters, it was being able to see someone that looks like them performing at a high level and making them think, hey, maybe I can do that. But I had the cultural opportunity to sit and listen to people be the worst versions of themselves in public and then finding other people who want to be that as well. I must have been in the anti-trans section. I don't know. And as I've said before, the trans issue is not my issue. I don't understand it. I'm never going to understand it. And people who have told me that they're transitioning or have transitioned, I've always said the same thing. I don't understand it. I'm never going to understand it. But I'm grateful that I don't. But I wish you the best. I hope this is what you want. I hope this makes you happy. I hope the best. I hope you lead your best life. I think that's the right approach. Now, I also say it doesn't make you special. Nobody's special. We're all the same. I was in this section of the religious crowd, cheering. They were cheering on Sophie Cunningham, who is now viewed as the MAGA anti-trans basketball player. So now everyone wants their daughters to grow up like Sophie. And I kept watching these people, these families, ruin the event for their children.
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1: Today on Law and Disorder, we examine how the transgender community has become a political target, with anti-trans rhetoric and policies reaching all the way to the U.S. Supreme Court.
2: Joining us is Shannon Minter, one of the nation's leading transgender rights lawyers. He's the vice president and legal director of the National Center for LGBTQ Rights.
1: We then speak with legendary civil rights and progressive organizer Heather Booth, whose work has helped shape some of the most important movements and political campaigns of the past six decades.
2: With elections ahead, Booth takes us inside the organizing tradition she helped build, from the four M's of movement building to how each of us can become an agent of hope and a force for change.
1: Stay with us. I'm Heidi Boghossian, New York City attorney and activist.
2: I'm Stephen Rohde, retired civil rights lawyer and author on issues of civil liberties.
1: The transgender community is the whipping boy of the Republican Party. Conservatives never miss a chance to try to inflame voters with scary stories about transgender people invading public bathrooms and women's sports. Transphobia has now reached the U.S. Supreme Court, which has handed down a series of regressive decisions seriously impairing trans rights. To help us understand what's going on and how decent people can stand in solidarity with the transgender community, we're delighted to be joined by Shannon Minter, Vice President and Legal Director at the National Center for LGBTQ Rights, where he has led the legal team's impact litigation, legislative, and public policy efforts for nearly 30 years. Currently, he is leading litigation challenging a range of anti-transgender executive orders and federal policies. Shannon is one of the nation's foremost experts on conversion therapy, helping to draft and pass legislation in states to protect LGBTQ youth and support survivors. An appointee to President Obama's Commission on White House Fellowships, Shannon was one of the most senior transgender appointees in the Obama administration. Shannon Minter, welcome to Law and Disorder.
3: So happy to be here.
1: Shannon, what do you see as the most consequential legal and political threats facing transgender people in this country right now? And why do you think this issue has become so central to the conservative agenda in recent years?
3: Well, I think the most important thing for people to understand is that this isn't just a scattershot, set of policy issues or disputes. This is a coordinated effort. It's happening on multiple fronts at once. We've got healthcare bans, military ban, restrictions on identity documents and passports, restrictive school policies, and federal executive orders that attempt to define transgender people out of legal existence, to make it legally impossible to exist as a transgender person. If there is a kind of thread running through all this, and it's just the erosion of the basic principle, which is so important to people in this country, that it's the individual who gets to say, who I am and define your own life, and not the government. But once the government can impose that on you, can refuse to recognize you on your passport, in your medical care, in your service to your country, kind of everything else follows from that. You've got a group of people who are just becoming legally non-persons in this country.
2: Let's get into this in terms of the role that the Supreme Court has been playing in this. They've issued a remarkable string of decisions. Scarametti upholding bans on medical care for transgender minors, the conversion theory ruling in Childs versus Salazar, and this June's decision in West Virginia versus BPJ upholding trans sports bans. Please take a few minutes for our listeners to describe what was at stake in each of those cases and how did the Supreme Court rule. And taken together, What do those rulings mean for transgender people and their families

0: day to day.
1: Yeah, thanks, Stephen. Yeah, well, let's start with Scrimeti. I mean, the Supreme Court upheld a Tennessee law banning transgender health care for minors. And the practical meaning of that ruling is that now in roughly half the country, parents who are following the advice of their doctors can no longer get their kids the care that every major medical association recommends for the very small number of young people who need it. But you can imagine if it's your child, that's going to be very important to you. So we've got like families are now traveling hundreds of miles, or in some cases, relocating entirely. I mean, it's just an extraordinary situation. I mean, these are just, ordinary families who are having to make these wrenching decisions in order to get their kids the care they need. Then there was the Childs decision, where the Supreme Court held that a Colorado law that protects minors, young people, from so-called conversion therapy, which is, therapists trying to change a young person, make them not be gay or not be transgender. The court held that that law is likely unconstitutional. I mean, the court just treated what is really a consumer protection law as a speech restriction, as a restriction on free speech. And that has just is so unfortunate. That's now putting these protections for minors against what we know to be an incredibly harmful practice. I mean, we actually know that nearly two-thirds of young people who are subjected to this so-called therapy attempt suicide. It's really dangerous. If there was a drug or a medical treatment that where there was no proven benefit at all, and it put kids at that high of a risk of the most serious harm, of course we would ban it. So it's really an unfortunate decision. But we are, I will say on that one, we are working with states to revise their prohibitions in a way that I think will be consistent with what the Supreme Court held. It was a very narrow decision. That's the kind of good news about that decision. They were very focused on almost technical aspects of the way these laws are worded. So we are helping states reenact them, but it was a really terrible blow. And then there's the BPJ case. I think we may talk a little more about sports later, but yeah, the Supreme Court said it's okay for states to completely ban transgender kids from playing school sports. I mean, they really kind of threw their hands up and said, look, federal law just doesn't speak to this issue. States, you can do whatever you want. So if you add all these cases together, what we get as a practical matter is a real patchwork. It's just, your protections, your rights as a transgender person or as the parent of a transgender kid now depend enormously on where you live. And that's just not a stable situation. I mean, it's just fundamentally really un-American in some way. I mean, there's certain basic freedoms that we expect all of us to have, no matter what state we're in. And that's now not true. That is just no longer true for transgender people or these families. I do want to say that none of these decisions did question the basic principle from the Supreme Court from a 2020 case called Bostock, where the court did hold that discrimination against transgender people in the workplace is sex discrimination. So we had that one real bright spot, then followed by these three very negative decisions. And that Bostock foundation is still there, but we're fighting now over like how far does that case reach and how to apply it in these other contexts. And so far, I'm sad to say the court is just consistently saying that the reasoning in that case does not apply to healthcare, doesn't apply to sports. So it's been a discouraging turn of events.
2: Beyond the Supreme Court, where are the most important fights happening right now? In the lower federal courts, and state legislatures?
1: Yeah, I mean, we are really being very aggressive about challenging these Trump administration policies targeting transgender people in the lower federal courts. And we're challenging the military ban, passport policy, health care access, employment protections, you name it. And that those cases are very much alive. And in almost all of them, we are succeeding. You know, the lower courts, and this spans judges across the political spectrum, are recognizing that these policies are really harmful and do not have any kind of rational basis, that this really is about scapegoating a group of people. So that's been very important and continues to be very important. And then state courts, you know, a lot of our state constitutions have stronger privacy and equality guarantees than the federal constitution. And state judges don't have to follow what the Supreme Court says about federal law. So we're getting some outstanding decisions and really important ones in the current federal judicial climate from these state courts. You know, just this year, the Montana Supreme Court held that discrimination against transgender people is presumptively unconstitutional under the Montana Constitution, and it struck down this terrible law that had taken birth certificates, accurate birth certificates and driver's licenses away from transgender people. Kansas has passed a law like that too, and there's a recent state decision from Kansas very similarly saying, hey, you just cannot do this to a group of people under our own Kansas Constitution. So these are really important cases, and it's encouraging that at least some of our state courts are recognizing they need to sort of step in and fill the breach here and make sure that people, at least in those states, have some fundamental protections. And then state legislatures, that is really, gosh, that may be our most important kind of battleground right now, and it's going both ways. I mean, we have, unfortunately, a number of state legislatures are just going to extreme lengths to restrict transgender people in every way you can imagine. Medical care, ID documents, access to just public restrooms, I mean, you name it. But then there are other states that are trying to really become refuge, you know, a legal refuge for transgender people, and passing things like shield laws that protect patients and families and providers. It's really fascinating. We've got, you know, half the country trying to be like kind of a refuge for transgender people, and the other half building barriers and targeting them. And that divergence is really just a defining reality for transgender people and their families at this moment.
0: Shannon, you represent transgender service members, including decorated soldiers, who are being discharged under the administration's military ban. Tell us about your clients in the case of Talbot versus United States and where that fight stands.
1: Oh, thank you so much. Yes, I mean, I will tell you, it has been the honor of my life to represent the plaintiffs in this case. These people are extraordinary, and just, they're so selfless, so admirable. And the only bright spot about the ban is that it's allowed our country to get to know some of these people. And I think probably before the ban, most people didn't even know there were transgender people in the military. And now at least they do know that. But I mean, just take the lead plaintiff, Nick Talbot. I mean, he grew up on a family farm in Ohio. He spent nearly a decade fighting for the chance to serve in the military and preparing himself for that. He finally was able to enlist after we were able to get rid of the Trump administration's ban from Trump's first term. He enlisted. He was named honor graduate of his basic training class. He commissioned as a second lieutenant. I mean, just by every measure the military uses, he is exemplary. And now the government is discharging him. You know, it's not for anything he did, not for any failure to meet a standard or anything like that. It's just solely because of who he is. And then we have another plaintiff. Nick's just starting to serve. Major Erica Vandal has been in forever. She is really just like Army royalty. I mean, her dad was a 3-star general. He served 36 years. The Army has a training center named after him. Her brothers were a Marine pilot, a Navy pilot. She grew up in the military, moving around the country. She went straight from high school to West Point. She spent her entire adult life on active duty. She was deployed to Afghanistan. She was awarded a Bronze Star. She has a spouse, two young kids, and the government's throwing her out. I mean, walking away from 18 years, millions of dollars of training, and taking, of course, not only is the military losing like an exemplary soldier, she's taking her family's income, their housing, their health care. And again, just because she's transgender, I mean, this is not the way that we treat people who serve our country. I mean, all these clients, they have decades of combined service, deployments. Many of them have been deployed all over the world. They've got commendations. And the government's only stated reason for doing this is military readiness. That's what they say, but the government has not been able to produce any evidence at all that these service members undermine readiness, because there just isn't any. I mean, the record in this case is so clear that these people strengthen our military. I mean, it's pushing them out that would weaken it. And we're doing really well in this case. We've gotten, you know, two positive decisions, first from the lower court, the district court, then that was just very recently affirmed by the D.C. Circuit Court of Appeals, one of the most respected appellate courts in the country. These courts are recognizing that this ban is just pure hostility towards a group of people. I think we're going to win this case, including, I'm hopeful, if it reaches the Supreme Court.
2: Shannon, let's dig into sports, because that's become the flashpoint. Critics argue that transgender women and girls have an unfair physical advantage in women's athletics. And in the case West Virginia v. BPJ, the court let states act on that view. How do you respond to the fairness claim, and what does the evidence show?
1: Yeah, I mean, I take the fairness concern very seriously. I mean, fairness in women's sports, it really matters. But here, though, is what the evidence actually shows. I mean, you know, first of all, we're talking about an extremely small number of athletes. I mean, the president of the NCAA testified that there's fewer than 10 transgender athletes out of over 500,000 college athletes. We're talking about a real small group. And then second, for younger athletes, the male advantage, the idea that you would have an advantage because you were born male, it really does not apply to these younger athletes. The plaintiff in BPJ, Becky, you know, she was a middle schooler. She never went through male puberty. She started taking, you know, medical treatments at a young age. She never experienced male puberty, which is what accounts for the differences in strength between, you know, men and women. So if you don't go through male puberty, you're just not going to have that advantage. And in fact, she usually finished towards the back of the pack. I mean, she wasn't a great athlete, honestly. She just wanted to run track with her friends. So I think, you know, the question isn't whether fairness matters. It definitely matters. But the point is, these categorical bans just on really a handful of kids, they don't solve any real problems, but they cause such terrible harm to those kids. I mean, they brand these they're just kids, and they brand them as threats. They take away something every other child gets, you know, the chance to be part of a team. And they just send a horrible message to the other kids too, that it's okay if someone's different, that it's okay to just exclude them. I just don't think that's the kind of country we want to live in. We can talk about, and we have great examples of what would be a fair approach. Like, how could we do that? And it's not a one size fits all. I mean, if we're talking about youth and recreational sports, it really should just be about participation. You know, every kid should just get to play. And then, you know, where it's more competitive, like high school, you know, highly competitive high school sports or elite and collegiate levels, we can handle eligibility the way sports have always handled it for other issues, which is sport by sport and evidence-based rules set by like high school athletic associations or sporting organizations. The best policies I have seen are ones that adopt for high school, for like junior high and high school, adopt an individualized assessment approach. There's kind of a general presumption that probably in most cases, it's not going to be any kind of problem, no fairness issues for a transgender kid to get to play, but you can have an individualized assessment to identify cases where there may be some potential unfairness and make adjustments, you know, based on those individual circumstances. That's worked really well in many states, and I wish we could just get back to that and treat this as just a plain old policy issue and remember that, you know, the adults in the room here need to be the ones taking responsibility for figuring out how to make sure that all these kids are treated kindly with dignity and that to the extent humanly possible, everyone has an opportunity to try out and play. The way this thing is going now, the way this issue is going now, becoming so politically polarized and just this all or nothing approach where people think it's okay to ban every single transgender kid from any opportunity to play school sports, it is really a shame, and I think we're doing a disservice to all the kids in this country.
0: Shannon, you've pointed out that in the BPJ decision, the Supreme Court ruled that states may exclude trans athletes, not that they must. So what happens now? What overall would be a fair, workable approach to athletic eligibility, building on what you just said, that respects the rights and opportunities of all athletes?
1: Yeah, I mean, you know, it's honestly not that hard to come up with policies that make sense. For kids who are pre-puberty, you don't really need a policy. Like, boys and girls are generally roughly have, you know, the same athletic ability before puberty, so you don't need a special rule there. And then, you know, post-puberty, and again, in most instances, it's probably going to be fine. There's probably not going to be any particular issue with the transgender kid wanting to play based on, you know, the sex that they're living as. But you can always, you know, the best rule, the best policy, I think, again, is the individualized determination with probably a presumption that you should get to play. And then the kind of as a check and balance, just make sure that somebody's taking a look so that we would catch like sort of outlier cases where there might be some potential unfairness. And again, we know that does work in practice. And the BPJ decision was kind of disappointing. I mean, I do wish the court had held that our federal constitution prohibits those blanket bans, but the good news, I guess, is that they did leave this issue up to the states. So states that want to be inclusive and that adopt kind of reasonable policies, they are still absolutely free to do that. And that's really what should be happening around this issue. You know, for example, we could look to Maine. Maine has long had a policy like that. And we can also look to California, which has done some very creative thinking in terms of how to be inclusive of transgender kids in athletics in a way that preserves a fairness for everyone. For example, by creating extra slots for competition and even adopting a rule that if there's a known transgender kid who wins a competition in a female sports, that could be, you could have two firsts or two seconds or two thirds. I mean, they've really been quite creative in finding ways to just create more opportunities for everyone instead of resorting to excluding an entire group of kids.
2: Shannon, many listeners may feel alarmed, but also helpless watching all this unfold. What can ordinary people do practically, politically, and personally to support transgender rights?
1: You know, a lot. People can actually do a lot on this. You would be amazed at how much difference it makes when someone just speaks up, when you hear some misinformation coming up at, you know, at work or at a dinner table, online, just gently saying something, not confronting people, but just gently engaging with people and trying to meet them where they are and appeal to shared values and maybe just share an experience. You know, like, hey, I hear what you're saying, but, you know, my sister has a transgender kid, and here's what we've seen. And that is so effective, and it means so much. but also just showing up locally, like school board meetings, these state legislative hearings. I know it can be hard to track this stuff, but when people would, if supportive parents and neighbors and family members and just community members would show up for these legislative hearings and be willing to speak, there's almost always like an open mic opportunity. That genuinely can move the outcome. And of course, like, please donate to organizations who are doing the work. I will say, especially right now, the legal organizations that are litigating these cases. And vote, especially voting in every election, including the small ones, because that's really where the policies that affect people's everyday lives are being made. Judges, school boards, state legislators. And I will just say, if you happen to be like an employer, a school leader, a pastor, a coach, your policies and your voice in that capacity are going to carry enormous weight. You know, if you can keep your institutions open, if you can, and convey that publicly, again, in a way that brings people in, not that shames people or calls them out, but in a way that brings them in, that has a huge impact.
0: Shannon, you personally have been involved in this struggle for decades, politically and as an attorney. What gives you hope?
1: You know, history gives me hope. I mean, I have been doing this work for a long time. And I mean, I remember, you know, 1986, the Supreme Court held that states could literally criminalize being gay. And then 17 years later, that very same court recognized marriage equality for same-sex couples. I mean, movements, we always lose battles on the way to winning. And that's just how this works. Our clients give me hope. I mean, people like Nick and Erica, I mean, they keep showing up to serve a country that right now is telling them they're not wanted. And I'll tell you, that kind of courage is very contagious. And young people give me hope. I mean, I think this generation, they just know better. They know better. They have friends and family members who are transgender. So I think the question isn't whether we get to a country that treats transgender people with dignity and compassion. It's really just how fast is that going to happen and how many people can we protect along the way? I mean, that is the work as I understand it. And I'll tell you, I have never believed more strongly that we will finish it. We will.
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1: Oh, thank you for asking that. 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And we're on all the things, you know, Instagram, Facebook, LinkedIn, all the things.
2: Shannon Minter, thank you for all that you do every day. And thank you so much for joining us on Law and Disorder.
1: Heidi and Stephen, thank you so much for having me. I really enjoyed it.
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0: We are about 2 months away from one of the most momentous midterm elections in the history of the United States, which could well spell the future of the American democracy. If the Democrats do not win control of Congress, President Donald Trump will have clear sailing to continue to expand his fascist regime by killing citizens and non-citizens, dismantling cherished American institutions, and violating the U.S. Constitution. The question facing every one of us is what we, the people, are going to do about it. What are we going to do to deny the MAGA movement control of the House and Senate and governorships and state legislatures? And what are we going to do over the next 2 years, 4 years, 8 years, and beyond to take back and rebuild our democracy? To help us chart that path, we're very fortunate to be joined today on Law and Disorder by Heather Booth. Heather Booth is one of the country's leading strategists on progressive issue campaigns and elections. She began organizing in the civil rights and women's movements of the 1960s. She started Jane, an underground abortion service, in 1965 before Roe v. Wade was decided. Heather's been involved in and managed a wide range of political campaigns and was the training director of the Democratic National Committee. In 2000, she was the director of the NAACP National Voter Fund, which helped to increase African American election turnout. In 2008, she was the director of the healthcare campaign for the AFL-CIO. In 2009, she directed the campaign to pass President Barack Obama's first budget. In 2010, she was the founding director of Americans for Financial Reform, fighting to regulate the financial industry. She was the national coordinator for the Coalition Around Marriage Equality and a strategic advisor to the Alliance for Citizenship. She was the field director for the 2017 campaign to stop the tax giveaways to millionaires and billionaires and won the Consumer Financial Protection Bureau and the Dodd-Frank bill. She directed progressive and senior outreach for the Biden-Harris campaign. Currently, Heather is a member of the consulting firm Democracy Partners. She's National Outreach Director of Battleground Alliance, organizing in about 40 marginal congressional districts, and she's president of the Midwest Academy, training social change leaders and organizers. Best of all, she's the sister of Dave Tobus, one of my dearest friends and classmate at Paul D. Schreiber High School in Port Washington, Long Island. Heather, welcome to Law and Disorder.
1: What a fabulous both introduction and what a wonderful movement partner you are and have been. And to all those people listening in, you are also activists and organizers and change makers. Thanks for listening and thanks for being partners in this movement to ensure that we have law against the disorder that is currently in our government.
0: Well said. Heather, look, at the very outset, given your long and terrific career in political organizing, we're not going to bury the lead. What are the major lessons you've learned?
1: Probably the main lesson I've learned is that if we organize with love at the center, we can change this world. It's largely how we have changed this world for the better, and we need to do that now.
2: Heather, where did you begin first to learn all that?
1: Oh, thanks for asking. There are many places where this kind of learning starts. In part, it was from my family, which I really was grateful to be in a family that did have love at the center and also believed that we should leave this world a little bit better place. I was a Girl Scout, and you know, there's a Girl Scout rule that you leave your campfire in better shape than when you found it. And that's what we believed about doing for this world. But I really learned the lesson most deeply when I was in the civil rights movement. In 1964, I joined other Northern students who were recruited to support African Americans in Mississippi who were being brutalized and treated with horrible conditions when they just tried to live with dignity and respect, and particularly if they tried to register to vote. And so there was an attempt to recruit Northern students to support that effort. And it was during that summer that three of the young volunteers, Andrew Goodman, James Cheney, and Michael Schwerner, were killed at the hands of the Klan. And though that was so terrible, within a year we did win a Voting Rights Act. And I learned that when you continue to organize, even when it seems most hopeless, even when it doesn't seem possible you can make the change because the powers against you are so great, we can build our people's power, and we can organize and make that change. And now the Voting Rights Act is under threat, and again, it calls us to organize.
0: Heather, based on that young experience back in 64, how did you move on from Freedom Summer?
1: A lot of things happened, but I returned to my campus in Chicago. And one of the things, I first saw how women were also being treated. A friend of mine was raped at knife point in her bed on off-campus housing. We went with her to student health to get gynecological care for her, and were told that gynecological coverage wasn't part of student health. She also was given a lecture on her promiscuity. Here she was raped at knife point. And we sat with her. They called it a sit-in. But over time, the rules changed. And now, of course, student health would have to cover gynecological care, as do most health care plans. And that's because people organized. And then in 1965, a friend of mine told me that his sister was pregnant and not ready to have a child. And could I help him find someone to perform an abortion for his sister? I didn't really know anything about the situation. It's the first time I remember really talking about abortion. But I said I would try and do what I could to help a friend in need, just on a moral basis. And so I went to the medical arm of the civil rights movement, a medical committee for human rights, and one movement helps another. I found a remarkable doctor, T.R.M. Howard. We should know his name, but there's a book about him, by the way, called Black Maverick. And he performed the abortion, and I thought that was it, and I went on. But then word spread and someone else called, and I made that arrangement. And word spread again, and someone else called. And I realized this was a greater problem than I had understood. I didn't know at the time that there were septic abortion wards in Chicago hospitals where women were dying or in pain because of injury they had done to themselves or others had done to them because it was illegal to have this most intimate freedom of a person's life to determine when or whether to have a child. So we made the arrangement. And because there were so many people calling, I recruited other women to help. And over time, well, there's a much longer story to this, the women involved, we called it the service, or Jane, would put out a notice that said, pregnant, don't wanna be, call Jane. And over time, the women learned how to do the abortions, the procedures themselves. And between 1965 and 1973, when Roe became the law of the land, the women of Jane performed 11,000 abortions. And because people organized in the country, this did become a freedom to protect this most intimate decision in a woman's life. And now that is also under threat. But when we organize, we will turn this around.
2: Heather, at one point you moved from issues to elections, and I suspect the two have remained deeply intertwined. Tell us a bit more about your life after that.
1: There's so much to life, and it's been a pretty wonderful life. In 1966, at my campus, we had the first sit-in against the war in Vietnam. And we invited an outside speaker who was the head of the largest campus national organization at that time, Students for a Democratic Society. And he said he came to be an outside speaker, but also came looking for me. His name was Paul Booth. We sat next to each other, and after 3 days, he asked me to marry him. After 5 days, I said I would, though we'd wait for a year till I graduated. And we were married for over 50 years, raising 2 beautiful children and now 5 grandchildren. Though he died 8 years ago, he was also a great movement leader and part of union organizing with American Federation of State, County, and Municipal Employees. So I've had a very full life and also did other kinds of organizing. I started a training center for organizers called Midwest Academy. It still goes and is thriving. Yomara Velez is the director of Midwest Academy now, although I'm chair of the board, and was involved in a number of organizing efforts around the country. Continued that work and continue it still. Early on in my organizing, I was anti-electoral. I had been involved in early the civil rights work in Mississippi, and the people in elected office I thought were proved of that kind of violence. And then I also was in Chicago under the original Mayor Daley and thought that wasn't the kind of government I wanted to see. But when Ronald Reagan was elected in 1980, I realized that elections have enormous consequences. And so many of the rights and positive changes that we had been able to win were being pushed back. And as a friend of mine, Alice Palmer, said, if you don't do elections, elections will do you. And so I learned a lot about elections and became involved and decided to train others about how to not only be involved in winning elections, but also how to build organizations on an ongoing basis, even through the election. So the election isn't just the end result, but it's to win governing majorities and people power so that we can have a voice into the future. And that led me to work with a number of wonderful campaigns, Mayor Washington in Chicago. I was the deputy field director, and the Carol Mosley Braun, who won as the first African-American woman senator, and a number of other races, and then became the training director for the Democratic Party. And now I'm with a group called Battleground Alliance. It's an extraordinary effort designed to build and support organization in about 40 marginal congressional districts to take back Congress and build organization for the long haul.
2: Speaking of the long haul, what do you see as the greatest challenges facing the Democrats this November, and how can each of those challenges be overcome?
1: Oh, there's so many challenges. There are challenges from the outside and challenges from the inside. On the outside, there are challenges of disinformation, of enormous crypto and other kinds of funding, this toxic impact of the ultra-wealthiest controlling our futures. And they're the challenges that people are facing in our daily lives, that prices are just going up. We have trouble affording our gasoline, our food. Healthcare is being cut. Rural hospitals are closing. So there are challenges both from the outside we need to address and need to show that we're really fighting for the issues that people care about, fighting on affordability, fighting to lower costs that are often the prices being raised just to give tax breaks to the ultra wealthy. So we have to show people we're on the same side and can fight together, fighting for reproductive freedom, fighting for a path to citizenship so that people aren't brutalized on our own streets. But there are also challenges from the inside. Often there are bases of division and different approaches people take. But I think we need to look for unity across those divisions and ourselves become agents of hope. In many ways, I think the worst legacy of this period, beyond the attacks and abuse on people in our lives, will be the diminished hope people have that change is possible. And so I think we need to take up the mantle and be agents of hope, not on an abstraction, but on the true reality that when we organize, we can change the future. And that's our mission.
0: If you've just joined us, you're listening to Law and Disorder. I'm Steve Rohde. My co-host joining me today is Heidi Boghossian. And we're having a personal and intensive conversation with one of the nation's foremost political organizers in the progressive movement, Heather Booth. Heather, as a follow-up to that question, there's a lot of controversy over socialists and the Democratic Socialists of America and the influence of the far left in the Democratic Party and worrisome fears that that will retard democratic progress in the midterms. How do you navigate through all that?
1: The key issue, again, I think, is involving people for us to determine our own future. There's so many threats against us, this ultra-wealthy making decisions on our lives and distracting us. But what we can do is organize on the issues that really concern us. And people will seek different alternatives in different parts of the country, reflecting what their own city, state, and area are like and what those interests are. I do think we need to join together with unity, even across the differences, while we fight for a shared vision of a better country that does provide health care for everyone and our basic needs, that ensures that we can afford our utility prices, that we have education that meets the needs and prepares us and our children for the future, based on fact-based information, not based on misinformation, that we stop things like the spread of measles that's reappearing in the country. And there are so many issues on which we do agree and can work concretely together to change that future.
2: Heather, on a personal level, how do you keep going, and where can all of us find hope?
1: You know, I find hope in so many places. I find hope, Heidi, in this conversation, and probably amongst the listening audience. I find hope in my children and grandchildren, in my friends. I find hope in Minneapolis, in people who are standing up together, side by side. People are acting with courage around the country. And we saw it in the No Kings demonstrations. And there'll be future ones, too. And then we'll have a turnout during the election that will bring, I believe, a hopeful alternative when we're all involved. But then we have to build on that hope to actually implement the policies that reflect our real concerns on healthcare, on housing, on education, on the needs of our people. I also find hope just in a personal life. I'm in two book clubs and love those.

0: You know, in a way, Trump does it himself, but we do need to expose it and bring people's attention to who's causing these problems, whether it's the tariffs that are raising our prices in order to give these tax breaks to the wealthiest, or whether it's his grifting for his own family and friends and his own donors. It's exposing that reality, but also bringing it home. We have to let people know what their own member of Congress is doing. Are they standing with us or standing with Trump? And those leaders who have found the courage to stand up, and they're all around, both grassroots leaders, organizational leaders, but also political leaders, some coming from the grassroots, who then are going into elected office and combining the two. But it's up to us which direction we go.
1: Heather, can you give us concrete suggestions for the next steps that we can all take?
0: Probably those in the listening audience already know steps that they are taking. My bet is many of them are already involved. I often encourage people, though, to think about the work with four M's, the letter M. The first is members. Who can you recruit? So here was one radio program you're listening to. Who could you recruit for this? Who could you recruit for the next activity? What's their name? Write it down. What's the email? How are you going to get in touch with them? When will you call them? Can you recruit 1, 2, 5, 10? Can you have a house meeting and get people involved? The second M is message. What will you say? Where will you say it? Are you posting on social media? Are you taking it to your pickleball club? Are you sharing it with people around the Thanksgiving table? What's the message and where will you send it? The third M is money. It takes real change and dollars and more to build a social movement. What will you provide? But also, will you raise funds from others? That's also an important activity. So members, message, money, and the fourth M is movement. What will we do together? How we'll fight together, care together, build community together? Who will we bring in? How will we protect those who are vulnerable? How will we support those who've spoken out with courage? How will we speak out with courage? Will we come together for the next No Kings? Will we come together for the town hall? Will we come together for the meeting with a member of Congress? Will we come together and make sure people vote and vote early? And will we protect the freedoms that we have won and advance them into the future?
2: Heather, how can people follow your work, get directly involved in the kind of organizing we've been discussing today?
0: There's so many groups in so many ways. And again, people in this listening audience probably have their own ideas. I'm particularly involved in Battleground Alliance. You can go to that website, www.battlegroundalliance.org. And that's a way to support efforts around building organization during this election cycle. There's the training center I work with, Midwest Academy. It's midwestacademy.com. And it's a way to get training about how you do this kind of organization. It's also the various groups and organizations in your communities. Whatever it is, I encourage you to remember that when we organize with love at the center, we can change this world. I thank you both, Heidi and Steve, and I thank all those listening in for the lives you lead and the ways in which you will make this a better world.
2: Heather Booth, this has been inspiring and really quite moving for me. Thank you for what you do every day. Thank you for joining us on Law and Disorder, and please say hi to your brother, Dave.
0: And David is so fond of you, and I feel we have this family connection, and I'm so glad for us to reconnect now, later in life, and look forward to a future movement partnership.

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0: Yes, sir.
1: Next, I got my man Griffin Hale in the building. We've been working on some stuff for a minute, so let's get a little thing going. The song's called The Cornfields off his upcoming project.
2: Kaiser.

That one's THX. You can find that everywhere. This next one is called Through the Heart. For the one that shot me through the heart.

0: Hey, yeah. 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
1: Sometimes we forget who we are. Well, nothing can hold me down. Hands to the sky while I reach for the stars. Gravity holding me down.

0: All right, we got one more for you. This right here is a song that's going to be coming out real soon. And it's very special to me because Portland's been looking so beautiful lately as far as hip-hop music. It's always been beautiful, but right now feels like a very potent time. And I feel like we all can come together and create and just make magic happen. This song right here is called What the City Needs. Please drop that.
1: Yikes.

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It's a place

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0: How do you feel?
1: Feel?
0: I get scared when I think I gave it all up.
2: All what?
0: Oh, all of this. Freedom. Mm. Right to do what I like, when I like. Nobody to. Nothing hanging on to me in ways and bounds and worries and responsibilities. Don't get up. Don't get up.

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1: The war on Iran is lasting longer than expected, and it's becoming a historical event. It is the decline of the American empire, and as such, is shaking the whole world, every company, every country, rethinking its strategy. And so the impacts will be many and will be spread out over a long period of time.
0: As the national debt surpasses $40 trillion for the first time in U.S. history, we'll look at the economic impact of the war on Iran with economist Richard Wolff. Then killing at sea 1 year ago today, the Trump administration began blowing up small boats in the Caribbean and Eastern Pacific. More than 220 people have been killed in roughly 70 strikes to date. A new documentary from Al Jazeera Fault Lines goes to Colombia and St. Lucia to meet some of the families who say their loved ones were killed.
2: What would justice look like for the death of your father?
3: Sometimes I wonder if there is justice.
0: We'll speak to Al Jazeera's senior correspondent, Josh Rushing, former Marine and spokesperson for CENTCOM during the U.S. invasion of Iraq. And finally, what is the RSS, the Hindu nationalist organization helmed by Mohan Bhagwat, rallied at Madison Square Garden over the weekend as protesters gathered outside?
4: He sits at the head of a vast far-right network that begins in India, but also has spawned thousands of Hindu supremacist groups all over the world aimed at spreading this exclusionary ideology of Hindutva or Hindu supremacy, or the idea that only Hindus are true Indians.
0: We'll speak to Hindus for Human Rights Action and congressional candidate Brad Lander, who also attended the protests. All that and more coming up. Welcome to Democracy Now!, democracynow.org, The War and Peace Report. I'm Amy Goodman. Officials in Iran say at least 11 people are dead and dozens more wounded after the U.S. launched a wave of attacks across southern Iran. Among the alleged victims are five people killed when a U.S. bomb fell on a house during a wedding celebration in the southern county of Sirik. One child was among the dead. Footage published by the Iranian Red Crescent Society appears to show several other children being treated for injuries. Hours later, Iran said it launched missiles on an American military base in Jordan and U.S. military equipment warehouses in Iraq. Kuwait says an Iranian drone attack caused a fire in a residential complex in the capital. The strikes come just days after U.S. and Iran exchanged fire for the first time in a month. In a social media post, President Trump claimed the strikes were in retaliation for Iran laying sea mines near the Strait of Hormuz. This is Iran's parliament speaker, Mohammad Badr Khalibaf.
5: If the enemy intends to prevent us from exporting oil from the Persian Gulf, know that no one will export oil from the Persian Gulf. This has been and will be our decision, and they will certainly pay the price for this military blockade they have implemented. And the Americans in particular will feel this with all their being.
0: Russian President Vladimir Putin has pledged continued support for Iran in its war with the United States, urging Russian cooperation and countering U.S. sanctions. Putin's pledge came during a joint appearance with the Iranian President Masoud Pezeshkian at the Shanghai Cooperation Organization Summit in Kyrgyzstan. Since the start of the U.S.-Israeli war in Iran in February, Russia has provided Iran with military hardware, including drone components, as well as intelligence, including on U.S. assets in the Persian Gulf. Meanwhile, European officials are blasting the Trump administration for inviting Russia's finance minister to Asheville, North Carolina, for the summit of central bankers from the G20 nations. It was the first time a Russian official

0: official participated in a G20 meeting since Russia's full-scale invasion of Ukraine over 4 years ago and comes after Treasury Secretary Scott Bessent threatened to impose secondary sanctions against Iran's trading partners. In Germany, officials said Tuesday Russia is behind an attempted drone attack on Leipzig-Halle airport last month and announced a set of responses, including summoning Moscow's ambassador in Berlin and shuttering a Russian consulate. On August 4th, the drone loaded with military-grade explosives was discovered beside a Ukrainian cargo plane at the airport, a facility that also handles European and NATO military flights. Footage from security cameras seemed to show the device hitting the aircraft's wing, then dropping to the ground without detonating. Russian President Vladimir Putin claimed Germany planted evidence in order to frame Russia for the drone attack. This is Germany's interior minister.
1: We assume that Germany is the target of further hybrid attacks by Russia. It must also be assumed that there is a willingness to cause even greater damage through hybrid attacks.
0: In the occupied West Bank, the World Food Program said Tuesday it'll slash its food assistance by half this month, from 400,000 recipients to 200,000 due to serious funding shortages. This is Sean Hughes, the director for Palestine at the World Food Program.
2: In my recent visits to the West Bank, I have witnessed families once thriving and earning a living off their land, now forced from their homes, their livelihoods destroyed. They now find themselves in a chokehold, unable to move freely to access land or jobs, and so unable to afford food for their families. They face incredible injustice and hardship.
0: The World Food Program has also been forced to cut humanitarian aid to Gaza, where the agency supports 1.5 million people, including 1 million Palestinians who receive monthly food assistance. And Israeli courts brought criminal charges against a dozen guards accused of beating 9 Palestinian prisoners, one of whom died from the assault. According to the indictment, the 12 guards entered a cell during an evening headcount in November 2023, where they punched, kicked, and beat prisoners with clubs. The assault left Tahir Abu Asab dead with severe injuries to his heart and respiratory system. In March, Israel's military dropped charges against 5 soldiers accused of assaulting and gang raping a Palestinian man held at the Sdeh Tayman prison in 2024. According to the Public Committee Against Torture in Israel, more than 100 Palestinian prisoners have died in Israeli custody since October 2023. Meanwhile, Israel's far-right national security minister, Itamar Ben-Gvir, has deleted a campaign video he posted to a social media account following backlash. The AI-generated animation depicts Ben-Gvir denying food to Palestinian prisoners and forcing them along a conveyor belt into what appears to be a concentration camp. In the Democratic Republic of Congo, the death toll from an Ebola outbreak has topped 3,000 out of 6,100 reported cases. The World Health Organization warns the outbreak is now on track to exceed the deadliest on record when a regional outbreak in West Africa that began in 2014 killed 11,000 people. Healthcare workers are racing to vaccinate people against the latest strain of the Ebola virus.
3: Our experience in Bunia showed that those who died from Ebola were largely people who had not been vaccinated. Among those who contracted the disease but recovered, the majority had received the Ervebo vaccine. Based on that experience, we believe the Ervebo vaccine can also protect against other variants because it provides cross-immunity.
0: An anonymous federal whistleblower has warned the U.S. Postal Service's new mail voting system is untested, fatally flawed, and likely to lead to a catastrophic failure if it's implemented ahead of November's midterm elections. This follows President Trump's executive order in March directing his administration to create federal lists of citizens and to refuse delivery of mail-in ballots to people not on those lists. In a complaint shared with the office of Democratic Senator Richard Blumenthal, the whistleblower warns problems with the new U.S. federal ballot mail portal could lead to eligible absentee voters not receiving their mail-in ballots in time for the November election or at all. The whistleblower also warns of a 0% failure policy that would see even a single mismatch ballot cause an entire batch of up to tens of thousands of ballots to be rejected until the discrepancy is resolved. The whistleblower's complaint reads in part, quote, USPS leadership, it appears, has discarded all best practices as they speed the project to be ready for a September 1st implementation, raising questions about whether catastrophic failure would be a feature rather than a bug, unquote. Meanwhile, in a party line vote, all three Republican commissioners in Tarrant County, Texas, have voted to slash the number of polling sites in November's midterm elections by nearly a third, leaving 1.3 million voters with just 224 polling sites, shuttering close to 100 polling sites. Civil rights groups, including the ACLU and NAACP, warn the changes will disproportionately affect voters of color in Texas's third largest county, with majority-minority areas of Arlington and Fort Worth targeted. Federal immigration agents arrested roughly 50,000 people in August, matching July's record-setting pace. That's according to a senior Department of Homeland Security official who spoke with NBC News. In Washington state, family members are calling on ICE to release 76-year-old Loreto Chavar. He's been held in ICE detention since June, even though he's a documented permanent resident and is battling stage 4 prostate cancer. He emigrated from the Philippines in 1995 and has lived in the U.S. with his wife and daughter ever since. He has no criminal record, was detained during his U.S. citizenship interview. In Springfield, Ohio, family members say 20-year-old Haitian immigrant Pierre Damas Bell died by suicide after the Trump administration canceled protections for Haitian refugees and outfitted him with an ankle monitor. Bell was struck by a tractor trailer Monday morning on Interstate 70 after he reportedly parked on the shoulder and stepped into oncoming traffic. Bell had just begun his freshman year at Wright State University, where he was recruited to play soccer. He'd hoped to study neuroscience on his way to becoming a neurosurgeon. Pierre Damas Bell had a pending asylum claim, with his next hearing in asylum court scheduled for October. His death came after he expressed feeling shame and humiliation at being forced by ICE to wear a GPS ankle monitor. A federal judge denied the Trump administration's attempt to block DACA recipient Filipino activist Jacob Vihandre from seeking release from ICE custody. He's been held at the Folkston ICE Processing Center in Georgia. Federal immigration agents arrested him last October at gunpoint at his home in Texas. His lawyers claim he was arrested because of his photojournalism and social media posts critical of the Israeli genocide in Palestine and the U.S. government's treatment of prisoners of the so-called war on terror. In Mississippi, the police chief of Senatobia was fired Tuesday, days after news reports revealed he routinely used racist language against black people in his text messages. In one text message, Chief Harold Vanderford said he was having a, quote, racist moment. In another text, he wrote that he almost, quote, beat a man using a racist slur to describe a black person. Vanderford had submitted his resignation, but the city's board of aldermen voted to reject it and fired him instead. Vanderford's police department came under increased scrutiny after a Senatobia police officer fatally shot a one-year-old black toddler named Cohen Wiley in a Walmart parking lot while responding to an alleged shoplifting call in June. On Capitol Hill, the House censured Republican Congressmember Chuck Edwards after a bipartisan panel concluded there was a substantial reason to believe he violated the chamber's sexual harassment rules. Edwards announced that he would not seek re-election last month after a House report found he should be penalized for, quote, persistent, unprofessional and inappropriate conduct toward two young female staffers, unquote. According to the Ethics Committee report, Edwards had made repeated comments about the women's appearance, invited them to intimate dinners and vacations, wrote them notes expressing his affection, and gave them gifts. And a Massachusetts incumbent progressive Democratic Senator Ed Markey won his Senate primary on Tuesday, fending off a challenge from Congressmember Seth Moulton, who argued Markey was too old to do his job. At 80 years old, Senator Markey is the oldest Senate Democrat running for re-election. This is part of Senator Markey's victory speech last night.
4: We need to build more than just a Democratic majority in Congress. We need to cement a progressive Democratic majority, one that will use its political capital to take on the bosses, the billionaires, and the wannabe kings.
0: And those are some of the headlines. This is Democracy Now!, democracynow.org, The War and Peace Report. I'm Amy Goodman.
5: And I'm Anjali Kamath. Welcome to all our listeners and viewers across the country and around the world. As the U.S.-Iran war intensifies again and the Strait of Hormuz remains largely closed, we begin today's show looking at the economic fallout from the war, which began with the U.S. and Israeli attack on Iran just over 6 months ago. On Monday, a critical meeting of finance ministers and central bankers from G20 nations wrapped up in Asheville, North Carolina. The New York Times reports that representatives from Europe and Canada repeatedly criticized moves by the Trump administration that have impacted their economies. Germany's vice chancellor said the war in Iran and Trump's tariff policy are leading to global economic instability. This all comes as the U.S. national debt has topped $40 trillion, and borrowing costs for governments and consumers are on the rise due to a global sell-off in government bonds.
0: To help make sense of this moment, we're joined by Richard Wolff, professor of economics emeritus at the University of Massachusetts Amherst, visiting professor at the New School, co-founder of the journal Rethinking Marxism, and author of many books, most recently, Understanding Capitalism. Richard Wolff is also the founder of Democracy at Work. Welcome back to Democracy Now! It's great to have you with us, Professor Wolff. Can you make sense of this moment as the U.S. passes the $40 trillion debt mark?
6: Well, it's one of the many signs of an economy and of an empire that is now in decline and that has to be faced, even though it is difficult for any population to face that it might be at such a moment. We're borrowing beyond all words. United States, the most indebted country in the world. The People's Republic of China is the number two creditor of the United States, which tells you a lot about who's rising and who's falling. It is now the case, for example, that we will be spending $1 trillion of the federal budget just to pay the interest on that $40 trillion debt. And what that means to every American citizen and every American business, you're paying taxes that are going to Washington not to pay for roads or highways or schools or medical care, just being collected by the government and given over to the wealthy companies and individuals and foreign countries who have lent that money. Had the government taxed Had the government functioned differently, we wouldn't be in this debt. That's not a manna from heaven. That is a political choice. There's one example that I learned about a couple days ago that I want to give you just to show you the ramifications of this war. The price of a ship going through the Panama Canal has gone up by 100 times compared to February of this year, before the war began, to now.
0: Panama Canal.
6: And what's going on is that since the Strait of Hormuz is closed, not open, as President Trump says, closed. One of the things that's happening is a crisis for shipping companies that would normally use the Strait of Hormuz. So what are the shipping companies doing? You know, this doesn't take a genius to understand. They're looking for other routes. And one of them is to use the Panama Canal. So suddenly, ships are showing up at the Panama Canal in much greater numbers, and they're desperate. They have to make their travel plans work. So the authorities in Panama have said, well, this is a wonderful opportunity. And to give you an example, the average price of a ship going through in February was $55,000, the fee. The latest number, $5+ million. That's 100 times larger. And why is that important for everybody, beside the obvious? It's going to be inflationary for us. All the goods that are going through there that end up being consumer goods will have to be priced at a higher price to cover the higher cost. That's a direct outcome. If you hadn't made war on Iran, the Strait of Hormuz would have been open as it was before the war. So this is right on the government of the United States. Their decision led to this burden. And because it's only been going on for a few months, the impact on the prices we pay is about to unload itself. It's just as dramatic, for example, as the crazy price of jet fuel, of the diesel fuel, because that also wrapped up in this story.
5: And Professor Wolf, what is important for people to understand about the bond market? I mean, we keep seeing these headlines about bond sell-offs, higher bond yields, lower bond prices. What does this actually mean? And what is important for people to understand and how this all relates back to the Iran war?
6: The basic law of bonds is this. When the government borrows money, it gives you a piece of paper or an electronic version saying, we owe you $1 million if you've lent the government $1 million. And we will pay you an interest rate, so and so many dollars, twice a year between now and the time we pay you back. So that's what the deal is. Well, you can buy and sell that IOU. It's negotiable. And so there's a huge market around the world where people and businesses and governments can buy and sell these, what they're called, treasury securities. If the price goes down, you still get the same interest payment. So that means that the percentage goes up. So the price of the bond goes down, the interest goes up. That's the way it works. Now, here comes the punchline. If you keep borrowing like there's no end in the world, which is United States behavior, by the way, not just Mr. Trump, although he has violated every commitment he made about getting rid of the national debt, it's gotten larger, solving the problem, he's made the problem worse. But to be fair, Mr. Biden did his share of this also. This has been a joint project of both parties. They are afraid to tax, so they substitute by borrowing. But what people need to understand is they borrow from the rich. Who else can lend to the government? You have to be either a rich company, a rich government, or a rich individual. And so what's going on is we're collecting interest, that's the job, from all of us, our taxes, which are then delivered to the rich people who've lent to the government. Instead of taxing the rich, which would have gotten you the money, the government could have spent it, end of story, what you've done is borrowed that same money from the rich. The reason the government can borrow from the rich is because it didn't tax them. It's the same money, only it's going to the government as a loan rather than a tax payment. For a rich person, this is a no-brainer. Which would you rather have? Pay a tax, say goodbye to the money, or make it a loan, which gets paid back and pays you interest while you wait?
5: And as this interest rate goes up to these people who the government is borrowing from, what does that mean for everyday people, people who are trying to take out mortgages? And how does the government plan to continue paying for this war in Iran as mortgage costs go up, as the cost of borrowing for regular people goes up?
6: Let me answer the second and then the first. What the government is planning, according to Mr. Trump, is a bigger budget deficit in the year coming up than we already have this year. There is an enormous increase in defense spending, or now war spending, that is scheduled, and no comparable increase in revenue. Therefore, we're going to get a trillion-plus dollar deficit again, as we have had now for several years. So the problem isn't going away. It's getting worse. And now to your first part. Banks in this country, let's take a very simple example. They have a lot of money they want to lend. One place they can lend it to is to human beings who want to buy a home, who borrow a mortgage, we call that. But that's usually a loan for 15, 20, 30 years. Well, the government borrows for 15, 20, or 30 years. And a bank is therefore always comparing, where do I make more money? If the government is deeply in debt and therefore has to pay higher interest rates, the banks are going to move their money away from the mortgage market, make it harder for people to borrow, because they want to put that money to the government. And the simple reason, the government is less dangerous as a borrower than an individual family, which could have a problem. So you're going to squeeze the mortgage market. That's going to hurt everybody thinking about borrowing to buy a home while they fund a government that is increasingly going into debt. It doesn't take any foresight to understand this is not sustainable. This is the behavior of a government which, to parrot Louis XVI, if I've got that right, who was famous for saying, "Après moi, le déluge." After me comes the catastrophe. We're watching that play out, only it's us this time.
0: Let me ask you about a New York Times piece today, headlined, "Allies grumble U.S. is hindering global economic growth." Trump has eviscerated regulatory barriers for businesses, including the booming artificial intelligence industry, leaned into fossil fuel production. European leaders remain more cautious on AI and other deregulation, more committed to a transition to renewable energy sources like wind and solar power. So if you can talk about the price of oil and what this means for this country and around the world.
6: Yes, the crisis is played out because the Europeans, largely because of pressure from below of the mass of the Europeans, they're not letting the climate issue go. They're saying, and by the way, over the last two or three summers, as we all know, the temperatures of Europe have been record-breaking and deadly for large numbers of their people. So this is an urgently viewed problem. They're demanding long-term solutions, and those include not relying on oil and fossil fuels. Those include conservation. Those include all kinds of measures that are being made more difficult by everything Mr. Trump is doing.
0: In fact, the climate crisis is affecting shipping with a historic drought in Panama that's severely limiting water flows through
6: that's
0: the canal.
6: Right. And that's one of the reasons they're charging more money, because, you know, it is a crazy quilt. This war is not only being lost by the United States, if you're going to be honest, but the reality is it is a moment in which a relatively poor, relatively smaller country is confronting the big elephant in the room, the hegemon, the power country. And the whole world is watching this, and the whole world is wondering, we have developed a dependence on the United States because of the role we played in the world the last 70 years, coming out of World War II when all the other advanced industrial countries were destroyed. We emerged thanks to the Atlantic and Pacific Oceans. We could survive. We inherited the great colonial empires. We became the sole one. That's why we were so rich. That's why we had this explosion in which we fancied ourselves the great American exception. We weren't the exception. We were under exceptional circumstances, which everyone should have understood would never last. But instead of preparing for that, instead of having a plan to deal with the inevitable disappearance of those conditions, we imagined they would last forever, and now we have a government that is actually trying to roll back the inevitable movement of history. We're not going to make America great again because the conditions for doing that aren't here. And all the bombast and all the verbiage doesn't change that. And the reality is being shown to us in Iran by the ability of this country, this little country, to push back effectively.
5: Professor Wolf, you talk about the U.S. as an empire in decline. You also talked about the coming deluge. Where do you see the U.S. economy heading?
6: At this point, we're at what's called a knife edge. Those interest rates go up that we were just talking about, that's a marker for recession. If interest rates go up, people can't afford to buy that car and make the monthly payments or the house. And the inflation means we can't buy as much as we're crunching this economy down. And the irony is, Mr. Trump seems determined to go in that direction, even as the midterm elections are saying to the American people, here is a chance, think about what you're going to do when you vote, given what we've just been talking about.
0: What does Trump gain from this, from his approach? Is it simply personal wealth?
6: No. If I may be allowed, I'm married to a psychotherapist, and so I get tutored from her all the time. This is a psychological problem. It really is. It's denial. He is the theatrical embodiment of we're tough and we're powerful. As you put it in your show right a few moments ago, this behavior of killing those people in the boats in the Caribbean, this violation of every law, of every tradition. You know, here in America, we arrest people for the drug trade, which is what's claimed about them. But we give them a lawyer, and we give them a chance to confront evidence, and we give them a chance to face a judge. And if they're found guilty, we give them a prison sentence. It's not a capital crime in the United States. What are we doing killing people without any legal recourse? What kind of behavior is being this is macho. This is the kind of behavior that we ought to be ashamed of. But it is part of a denial. We are, look what we can do. It's very tragic. But if in the history of the decline of empire, I hate to say it, but it is not unusual that the people caught up in that decline have a very hard time facing it.
0: Well, Richard Wolf, you have set up the next segment for us, professor of economics emeritus at the University of Massachusetts Amherst and visiting professor here in New York at the New School, co-founder of the journal Rethinking Marxism, author of many books, including Understanding Capitalism. Professor Wolf is also the founder of Democracy at Work. Coming up, Killing at Sea. 1 year ago today, the Trump administration began blowing up small boats in the Caribbean and Eastern Pacific, killing more than 220 people. We'll look at a new investigative documentary from Al Jazeera. We'll be joined by Josh Rushing. Stay with us.

0: Una Canción by Silvio Rodriguez, the great Cuban musician. This is Democracy Now!, democracynow.org, The War and Peace Report. I'm Amy Goodman with Anjali Kamat.
1: A year ago today, September 2nd, 2025, the U.S. bombed a small boat in the Caribbean, killing 9 people on board. 2 survivors clung to the wreckage for 45 minutes, reportedly waving for help, before the U.S. struck again, killing them as well. President Trump posted a grainy video of the first strike on social media, announcing to the world that 11 terrorists had been killed in action. The administration has refused to release video of the second strike on survivors, known as a double-tap strike, but it's been seen by some members of Congress. The bombings have continued for a year, killing more than 220 people across roughly 70 strikes. Last month, the campaign dubbed Operation Southern Sphere was officially retired, but following a brief hiatus, the bombings have resumed. UN experts issued a statement Tuesday demanding an end to the attack, saying, quote, "International law does not permit governments to simply murder alleged criminals at sea, just as the police cannot summarily execute people on the street in the United States territory."
0: In a new documentary, the investigative team at Al Jazeera's fault lines traveled to St. Lucia and Colombia to meet 2 families who believe their loved ones, both fishermen, were killed at sea by the United States. In a moment, we'll be joined by the film's correspondent, Josh Rushing. But first, an excerpt from the film, Killing at Sea.
2: Normally, when you're going out, they're going all 50, 60 miles. After they explode their boat, the boat come
3: all the way right here and come up.
4: Our team at Faultline spent months working with journalists in 6 countries to find families of people believed to have been killed in the strikes.
5: And then, what was the payroll?
4: Most of them did not want to talk publicly. They were afraid of cartels, their own governments, or the Trump administration.
6: My brother Ricky Joseph was murdered by the government of the United
4: States. But in St. Lucia, Ricky Joseph's family was willing to speak with us.
7: I just get angry about it.
4: They told us he wasn't alone that day. He'd gone to sea with another man, Joseph William, who was known as Nafi.
8: Nafi was a brilliant fisherman. This is one of my highest paid captains.
4: Cameron Talliam rents boats to local fishermen. Ricky and Nafi were aboard one that day.
8: I tried calling Nafi, and I couldn't get in touch with him. I tried calling him multiple times.
4: Most of these attacks leave behind no evidence. But in this strike, Cameron recognized his boat in video circulating on social media and was able to salvage some of the remains before they sank.
8: When I brought the boat on shore, I realized it had my colors. It had the green on the outside. It had black to the bottom. It had red on the inside. I don't want to believe it's my boat because I cannot believe that I just lose these brilliant guys.
4: Cameron says multiple fishermen told him they saw a drone circulating above the boat before the strike. Ricky's brother Titus says fishermen told him that they saw an explosion in the direction of Ricky and Nafi's boat.
9: Did you talk to other fishermen who saw it?
2: Well, the guys themselves that tell us they saw when the boat ran past them. After a while, they saw the explosion. They see a big fire and a big black smoke.
9: What do you miss most about Ricky?
2: It was everything about him, Iwaban. Everything about him. As I tell you, he's my backbone. Everything is Ricky. You understand? Everything is Ricky.
4: Ricky left behind his partner, Lucia, and their 4 children.
7: He was a good father. He would stay without clothes. He would stay without shoes. And his children has everything. He loves being on the sea. He'll go out to fish. On the weekends, we'll go with him and fish, me and him, the children. He likes to speed up the boat, make us laugh, make us enjoy ourselves. Life is harder now. Because right now they am the mother, I'm the father. I have to figure out where do I get money to buy books, bags, shoes, send them to school.
6: How will I ever be able to explain to the children? Where did the father go?
4: Nafi left behind two children and an elderly mother he cared for.
8: Well, I would say the person that's most affected is my grandmother. Sometimes she called me and tell me that she cannot sleep. She keep on hearing him calling her.
0: An excerpt of the new Al Jazeera Fault Lines documentary, Killing at Sea, telling the story of two fishermen in St. Lucia who are believed to have been killed by the United States. We're joined now in studio by senior correspondent Josh Rushing. He's been a journalist for more than 20 years, former Marine, spokesperson for CENTCOM during the U.S. invasion of Iraq. Welcome to Democracy Now! It's great to have you with us. This is such a painful documentary. As you visit the families of people who are believed to have been killed by the United States, not charged, not tried and convicted, but blown up at sea on this first anniversary of the beginning of what the U.S. has called Operation Southern Spear.
10: That's right. Thanks for having me, Amy and Anjali. There's a real disconnect between the way the U.S. describes what is happening. They describe it as a war. They describe these people as enemy combatants that are attacking America. They're posting. The only reason we even know that these killings are happening is because they post the videos. So during Operation Southern Spear, which ended in August, we know that there's been more than 60 boat strikes and they killed 221 people, at least. Those are the ones they've told us about. Are there more? We don't know. And there's no way to know because these happen over the horizon with no witnesses, no evidence, and for the families, it's very, very hard for them to confirm whether their loved one's actually been killed in a strike or not. All they know is that their dad, their husband, fishermen went to sea and didn't come back.
0: And the U.S. announces a strike. That's all
10: they
0: know.
10: On the same day, yeah. So they're trying to connect the dots, but it's really difficult to actually confirm it. So we had trouble. We wanted to know, okay, who are these enemy combatants of the U.S.? Let's go look at the other side of this war, right? And what we went down and found was something really very, very different. So, for example, one of the families you saw there in St. Lucia, the family of Ricky Joseph, his partner, Lucia, was left with four children. She says that he made about $2,000 a year as a fisherman, and now that's gone, and she's having to support the four kids. So when we found them, there was no electricity. There wasn't much food. They're really struggling to get by. And that's who the U.S. is taking out in these strikes. That's who we found on the other side. And they have no idea that they're enemy combatants. They have no idea that they're supposedly in a war against the U.S. And just to be really, really clear, they're in boats that are designed to go 50 or 100 miles. Ricky Joseph's boat was 1,500 miles away from the U.S. when they blew it up. And so what we found by actually going down is a very different picture than what the U.S. government seems to be describing here.
1: Josh Rushing, you also had a chance while in St. Lucia to question the Prime Minister, Philip Pierre, about the missing men. Here's a clip.
10: We've been investigating the disappearances of two St. Lucians, Ricky Joseph and Nafi Williams. All evidence points toward their deaths being caused by a U.S. boat strike on February 13, 2026. So my question for you, Prime Minister Pierre, what should justice look like in this situation?
11: We requested information from the United States, and we have not got any information as to what happened. We still consider a missing persons case, and our own law enforcement are trying their best to see if they can decide what happened. But as far as we're concerned, the United States have given us no information on that issue.
1: Josh, what answers did you get from the U.S. government when you took these questions to them?
10: So we did ask the U.S. government through U.S. Southern Command, the State Department, the White House, Very specific and detailed questions. Were these people involved in the strike? A lot of questions about the legality of the strikes. When they provided answers, they didn't answer any of our specific questions. They wouldn't confirm whether the people we found were involved in strikes. It's unclear, really, if the U.S. government knows who they're killing, to be honest with you. They've never named anyone in any of the strikes.
0: I mean, when you say you went to Southern Command, the State Department, you're not just anyone. Yes, you're a journalist with Al Jazeera for many years, but you were the spokesperson for CENTCOM. Yeah. You were the spokesperson for General Tommy Franks. So you're a former Marine. Yeah. Your assessment of what the U.S. government is doing, you know exactly what it means with the kind of answers or non-answers they give you.
10: In the 21 years that have passed since I left the Marines, and I've been at Al Jazeera, things have changed a lot in the military. And what I think at one point I saw as being a spokesperson for the military was my job to hold them open to the public, because they should be transparent. They are the public's military, has become more of a spin and public relations job rather than public affairs. And that certainly was happening while I was in as well. It's one of the reasons I resigned over the Iraq War and the way that I was used to sell it in ways that were turned out to be dishonest.
0: Do you see the echoes of that right here?
10: Oh, this is Amanda Classing, the head of Amnesty International in America, told me that this boat strike program is basically the result of, we had the war on drugs, the war on terror. This is kind of the worst of both, and something entirely new. But yeah, I think you can connect the dots going all the way from 9/11 to these boat strikes.
1: And Josh, I want to go to another clip from your documentary, Killing at Sea. You visited the family and friends of a fisherman, Alejandro Carranza, and this is in Colombia, in Santa Marta.
4: For the families of those believed to have been killed, there are a few ways to pursue accountability. So far, just two cases challenging the operation have been filed in court. One goes back to the second strike of the campaign.
12: Can you tell me the story about the last time you or your children heard from Alejandro?
13: He contacted us through a video call saying that he was going fishing. He told me to take good care of yourself. Usually when he left, it would take 3 days, 4 days, and then he would call again, and he never called again.
4: On September 15, 2025, 42-year-old Alejandro Carranza was off the coast of La Guajira, Colombia, when his family said they lost communication with him.
14: People began to whisper that Alejandro might have already died in one of the bombings.
4: His childhood friend was one of the first people to connect his disappearance with a video of a strike posted by President Trump on social media.
14: In the video, you see that there are raised motors. That is a sign that they are drifting and presenting an emergency.
12: What made you think it was Alejandro in that boat?
14: We had no doubt. Time has passed, and we never heard from Alejandro again. The family came out to recognize it, and we as fishermen realized that it was a Colombian boat. That was all the evidence needed to say. What a terrible thing happened to my friend.
13: I can only imagine what it must have felt like. The video where they fire that missile and don't give any time, and it just leaves everything completely destroyed.
1: Josh, this family that you featured in the documentary, they filed a petition Tuesday. They filed a complaint with the Inter-American Commission for Human Rights.
10: They did, saying Alejandro's rights to life and were taken away through this. And it's one of the few kind of legal actions we've seen come out of this. There's so many questions that this raises. Like, for example, in the same month, in December, where they killed multiple people at sea, President Trump pardoned the former president of Honduras, Juan Orlando Hernandez, who's convicted by a U.S. jury of trafficking nearly 500 tons of cocaine into the U.S. and was famous for saying, we're going to shove these drugs up the noses of the gringos. So President Trump decides he walks free while blowing up, in that same month, blowing up these boats at sea.
0: And as they blow up these boats at sea, cocaine trafficking into the United States has increased.
10: There's no evidence that it's gone down or that fentanyl has gone down. And they've really put it on fentanyl, saying that that's what this is about. But fentanyl doesn't come from down there. I asked so many people in St. Lucia about fentanyl, and they said, what's that? Mm. They don't even know.
0: Josh Rushing, the film has dropped today. It's on YouTube.
10: Yes, it can be found now at 8 a.m. this morning, East Coast time.
0: Killing at Sea is the name of the Fault Lines Al Jazeera English documentary. The correspondent, Josh Rushing. We'll link to that documentary also at democracynow.org. Coming up, what is RSS, the Hindu nationalist organization helmed by Mohan Bhagwat, rallied at Madison Square Garden over the weekend as protesters gathered outside. Back in 20 seconds.

0: New York City Palestinian Youth Choir. This is Democracy Now!, democracynow.org. I'm Amy Goodman with Anjali Kamat.
1: Demonstrators gathered outside Madison Square Garden in New York on Saturday to protest against the RSS, a far-right Hindu nationalist paramilitary organization with close ties to India's ruling BJP party and the Indian Prime Minister Narendra Modi. The leader of the RSS, Mohan Bhagwat, held a rally inside Madison Square Garden to kick off a global speaking tour marking the 100th anniversary of the RSS. The RSS has long sought to turn India from a secular nation into a Hindu state. Earlier this year, the U.S. Commission on International Religious Freedom recommended that the U.S. impose sanctions against the RSS for their, quote, responsibility for and tolerance of violent attacks against religious minorities, including Christians, Dalits, Muslims, and Sikhs. On Monday, nearly 100 political officials in the United States publicly pledged to reject any campaign donations linked to the RSS. They include Indian American Congress members Ro Khanna and Pramila Jayapal, Michigan Senate candidate Abdul Sayed, and New York congressional candidate Brad Lander.
0: Brad Lander joins us now. He recently defeated incumbent Congressman Dan Goldman in the Democratic Party primary for Congress. He was also at the protests against the RSS in New York. And we're joined from Iowa City by Sunita Viswanath, the co-founder of Hindus for Human Rights Action, one of the groups that helped organize the pledge for U.S. lawmakers to reject political money linked to the RSS. The Prime Minister of India, Narendra Modi, is a member of the RSS. Let's begin with our guest in Iowa City. Sunita, if you can just lay out very quickly why you are so concerned about the RSS, what it represents for a global audience, many of whom have never even heard of it.
2: Thank you so much, Amy and Anjali, for having me. I'm Sunita Viswanath, and I am a Hindu progressive organizer against every form of injustice and religious extremism. The RSS, the Rashtriya Swayamsevak Sangh, is not a religious organization. It's a 100-year-old political organization that has birthed and spread this ideology called Hindutva. Its explicitly stated mission, its purpose, is to create a Hindu Rashtra, a Hindu nation, to take the India that is a secular and inclusive democracy and transform it into a country that is just for Hindus, where Muslims, Christians, Sikhs, and other minorities are basically erased, are second-class citizens or don't exist. This is extremely concerning to anybody who cares about justice and human rights, but especially as a Hindu of conscience, the fact that this is happening in this very cynical way in the name of my religion, in my name, is the reason that I am this dedicated to mobilizing Hindus to say absolutely no. The RSS and its thousands of affiliate organizations around the world do not represent me.
1: And Sunita, the RSS is an Indian organization, but it has, you know, as you said, chapters across the world and nearly 300 here in the U.S. Can you talk about why you organized this pledge? How much political money is coming that's linked to the RSS into the American political system? Why was it important for lawmakers here to sign this pledge?
2: This ideology, this Hindutva or Hindu nationalist, Hindu supremacist ideology, can be written off as something that's happening in a land far, far away. But there are so many reasons why we should be concerned. India at this point has overtaken China in terms of the most populous nation in the world. And so if its democracy falls, that is something that affects the whole world. And Hindutva RSS affiliates, these Hindu right-wing organizations, exist in growing numbers in the diaspora, especially in America. The fact that this pledge that we have announced at the same time as Mohan Bhagwat's tour around the world, the timing is incredible. Over 90 elected officials from coast to coast of America have signed it. They have said that they will not take RSS-affiliated money, Hindutva money, and they have said that they will return that money if they have taken any or redirect it to pro-democracy organizations. When we say RSS-affiliated money, the money that we're talking about, the way that we know How a donation might be RSS affiliated is based on research that has come out of Sciences Po. It's called Seeing the Sung. It's a database. And they have unearthed about 113 RSS affiliated organizations definitely operating in the United States. One of them is the Hindu in the United States. One of them is the Hindu Republican

0: racism here in this country and throughout the world.
1: I want to bring in Brad Lander, congressional candidate for Lower Manhattan, parts of Brooklyn. Brad, you participated in the protests at Madison Square Garden. You spoke at a press conference before. Why did you sign this pledge? I mean, we have information from an upcoming report that the top 50 Hindu nationalist donors have poured $17 million into the last six election cycles. And it's not just to Republicans. Ro Khanna just said he's going to return $6,000 he got from RSS Link money. Why did you sign this pledge?
2: It's great to be on with the three of you. You know, as Sunita's last point about Steve Bannon makes clear, those of us who care about multi-faith, multiracial democracy have got to stick together against right-wing, too often fascist forces, you know, here in the United States, like Steve Bannon, in India, like the RSS. And of course, for me, this goes along with rejecting money from AIPAC as well, trying to, for you know, push the U.S. to keep funding Netanyahu's wars. These struggles are linked, and we work together to stand up for multi-faith, multiracial democracy, Hindus for Human Rights, which Sunita is one of the leaders of. I've worked together with as a proud Jewish New Yorker to stand up for the rights of immigrants right here in New York City. We've done a lot of work together. And so when she reached out to say, I want to tell you about what's going on.
3: Brad, you got arrested as you were trying to defend immigrants at 26 Federal Plaza. Let me ask you something.
2: That's right, twice, actually.
3: Let me ask you something. You likened at the news conference the rally at Madison Square Garden this past weekend to the 1939 Nazi rally that was also hosted at Madison Square Garden.
2: That's right. Yeah, you know, sometimes Madison Square Garden hosts great things like the Knicks championship that brought New Yorkers together. But in 1939, they hosted a Nazi rally with swastikas hung from the banners around a portrait of George Washington. They said they wouldn't do something like that again. And yet here they were hosting Mohan Bhagwat, spouting a similar fascist ideology.
1: And Brad, you know, you've spoken out so much about Israel-Palestine, speaking out as a Jewish New Yorker. What do you see as the similarities between what you're doing on Israel-Palestine and this struggle that we see somebody like Sunita talking about from Hindus for Human Rights?
2: Yeah, I really feel solidarity with Hindus for Human Rights and Sunita. Look, as a Jew, I feel furious when my religion, when my faith, when my history, when my tradition is perverted to support ethnic cleansing or exclusion or supremacy or discrimination. So I speak out about it, and I think it's important for Jews to do that and make clear we're proud of our tradition, of our history. We care about and we fight against anti-Semitism, but we won't let it be warped or weaponized. And so, you know, to hear what's happening with Hindutva, I really feel solidarity for what Sunita's doing, joining with Muslim organizations, with Dalits, with Sikhs, with Christians, to build a multi-faith movement.
3: Brad Lander, want to thank you for being with us. New York Democratic congressional candidate representing Lower East Side and parts of Brooklyn, and Sunita Viswanath, co-founder of Hindus for Human Rights Action, joining us from Iowa City. That does it for our show. I'll be in Madison, Wisconsin, Saturday night at the Barrymore Theater, and in Chicago for two events Sunday. Details at Democracy
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6: Delivery of the mail has always been a sacred federal duty, and interference with delivery of the mail is a federal crime. John Roberts will get his mail-in ballot. Clarence Thomas will get his mail-in ballot. Donald Trump will get his mail-in ballot, and he'll use it. Their ballots will be delivered. But what about mine? What about yours?
7: Good question, Lawrence. Let's see if we can answer it today, shall we?

0: From Pacifica Radio in Los Angeles, this is The Bradcast, as heard on KPFK 90.7 FM in LA and on dozens of other fine affiliate stations over both the public's airwaves and the internets around the country and the world, blanketing planet Earth. I'm Brad Friedman, your friendly investigative blogger, journalist, troublemaker, muckraker, an all-around swell fellow, says me from bradblog.com. Thank you very much for joining us for another thrilling edition of the Bradcast. As promised yesterday, I've got an expert standing by, an expert guest right now standing by for whom I have a lot of questions about the Supreme Court shadow docket ruling on Monday, which broke just minutes before we went to air, on Donald Trump's executive order regarding elections and vote-by-mail ballots and the U.S. Postal Service. And I've got questions about much more than just that, as we are now about 10 weeks from this year's midterm elections, though much closer to the date that absentee ballots need to go out. Also, Republican voters in South Carolina on Tuesday chose their U.S. Senate nominee for the seat recently vacated by the sudden death of Senator Lindsey Graham in a GOP-only runoff between his Trump-endorsed sister, Darlene, who is currently serving as the appointed senator in her brother's place, and Congressman Ralph Norman, the very Trumpy, far-right, hardline member of the House Freedom Caucus. Results from that contest, as known, on tomorrow's broadcast. Also coming up later this hour, it's Desi Doyen with our latest sweltering summer green news report. Hi, Des.
1: Hi, I'm sweltering too.
0: It is sweltering out here in Los Angeles. But first, we covered a couple of important election and voting-related stories on yesterday's broadcast. One, I think, which had just broken minutes before airtime, more important than the other, but both regarding essentially at their core Donald Trump's ongoing efforts to disrupt this year's critical midterm elections, in which his party, by all available evidence, is likely on a trajectory to lose, perhaps even bigly. One story included Trump citing supposedly new evidence, supposedly from the U.S. Census Bureau, meant to suggest that he would have won the 2020 election, but for massive fraud by non-citizen voters, unnoticed by anyone, it seems, other than him, perhaps, until now, 6 years later. And luckily for him, I guess, just weeks before voting is to begin in the 2026 elections. The other story, the one that broke minutes before airtime yesterday, was the somewhat stunning, if not at this point entirely surprising, news that the corrupted right-wing Supreme Court majority gave yet another gift to Donald Trump by striking down a lower court injunction on an executive order issued by Trump in March, which had ordered the U.S. Postal Service to obtain lists of absentee voters from all 50 states and then only deliver mail-in ballots for those that the post office somehow deems to be legitimate voters. It would require the Postal Service to play a role in American elections that it has never played before at the order of a president who, as lower courts have already confirmed, has no lawful constitutional role in American elections. But while the 6-3 Republican majority on the high court stated in their unsigned decision on the court's emergency so-called shadow docket that, quote, the court's disposition of this application does not mean that any measure taken by the government to implement the order will necessarily be lawful. The majority essentially determined that the challenge issued by 24 states against the Trump executive order was not yet ripe. The states, in fact, had not yet been harmed by that order because the post office hadn't even issued its final rule on how they would handle the voter lists and the absentee ballots, etc., as ordered by Donald Trump. On Friday, however, several weeks after Trump had already filed his appeal of the lower court injunction to SCOTUS, the post office did issue what they described as their 95-page final rule. Nonetheless, the Supremes determined in their Monday shadow docket decision that it was, in fact, the government that was actually being irreparably harmed by the lower courts in blocking the government from moving forward with the executive order, at least until the state plaintiffs were able to actually show that they were actually being harmed by Trump's order. Now, as I noted on yesterday's program, the deadline under several federal laws for sending out absentee ballots to military and overseas voters is 45 days before Election Day. This year, that is September 19, just over 3 weeks from today. In theory, that would mean that all of these legal matters, including the new motions by the states, appeals up to the Supremes, almost certainly, not to mention state voter rolls turned over to the post office under their newly issued regulation, would all somehow have to be done, it seems to me, within the next 3 weeks in order to avoid chaos and confusion at this point for voters and election officials alike, something that the Republican majority on the high court used to pretend to care a great deal about, but apparently not so much anymore. And as to that new report, supposedly by the Census Bureau, claiming that 24,000 non-citizens had voted unlawfully in the 2020 election, and that somehow that means, according to Donald Trump anyway, that Donald Trump actually won that election, even though experts suggest that even if the numbers in that report were true, it wouldn't have changed the results in the 2020 election. Well, in both cases on yesterday's show, I promised an expert with insight on all of this on today's show, an expert who might, emphasis on might, be able to make sense of both of these stories, if any sense is to be had on them, as we barrel toward arguably the most critical midterm elections in any of our lifetimes, now just less than 70 days away. Joining us now is that expert, no pressure though, longtime friend of the broadcast, Justin Levitt, who previously served as Deputy Assistant Attorney General in the Civil Rights Division of the U.S. Department of Justice under President Barack Obama, supporting the division's work on voting rights there. He later became the White House's first Senior Policy Advisor for Democracy and Voting Rights under President Joe Biden. And he's now back as a professor of constitutional law at Loyola University Law School, where he also occasionally blogs over at Rick Hassan's election law blog. Oh, Justin Levitt, welcome back to the broadcast, sir.
1: Thanks so much, Brad. It's a pleasure to be back with you.
0: Delightful to have you as ever. All right. So both of these stories are still unfolding as we go to air in various ways, most notably the somewhat confusing post office related executive order and the several ongoing existing challenges to it by several different groups of plaintiffs, one of whom led in part by the League of Women Voters, as opposed to the challenge by the 24 states. They still have a still standing, as of this moment anyway, injunction against that executive order, which the Supremes did not block on Monday, as I understand it. I wrote and rewrote that intro, Justin, several times to try to simplify this as much as I could for non-lawyers like myself. It wasn't easy. So for a start, did I get any fact points wrong in my intro there on this part of this story? We'll get to the Census Bureau thing later. Or did I leave out any critical points for the moment?
1: It was a remarkable job trying to make sense of an awful lot of nonsense, as yes, you point yes. out. And we don't know exactly what the vote split was on the court. These sorts of things the justices don't actually put their names on. Mm-hmm. And we only know that three people dissented, but there might have been more. It could have been 5-4. Who knows? Mm. Overall, your summary was a really good summary, and I can make it even simpler.
0: Good.
1: There's a lot of noise going on and a lot of nonsense going on, mm-hmm. but I don't think any of it is likely to affect the way voters cast ballots that get to be counted this fall. And that's the very good news. There's stuff happening that is very bad news for the way the courts work, the bad news for the way the federal governments work. There are lots of danger signs about institutions not doing the right thing. But from what I see, including of this ruling from the Supreme Court yesterday, voters are going to be just fine. The mail ballots, if they want to cast mail ballots and they're entitled to cast mail ballots, that will still continue. The ways that people are going to be able to vote this fall are going to look an awful lot like 2024 or 2022. As long as people check and make sure they're registered and make a plan to vote however they wish and they're entitled to in their local jurisdiction, voters will be fine. There's going to be a lot of communications noise in the meantime, and that's not going to stop in the next 3 weeks.
0: Well, there's, yeah, go ahead.
1: It's going to resolve so that voters get to cast the ballots they want.
0: Well, I was going to say, I'm glad to hear you say that. That was sort of my take as well, following the ruling from the court on Monday. That said, that was sort of my take for now. I think you're right for now. There's a lot still to go here, I suspect, in this story, and a lot of changes, and maybe given this court surprises along the way. For example, the court majority on Monday, they tossed out the lower court injunction on the basis that the states can't have been harmed yet because the post office hadn't even completed their rule yet for handling all of this, even though last Friday the post office actually did issue their final rule. But the court found that while the states had not yet been harmed, the government, in fact, had been harmed. The Trump administration was actually being irreparably harmed somehow by the lower court's injunction. Can you explain that? How so, at least in the court's telling?
1: Can I explain it? No. Can I tell you what they used to justify it? Yes.
0: Right. That's what I'm asking.
1: So this court has taken a really lopsided view of what it takes to show irreparable harm. They made it quite hard for people challenging the government to prove that they've been harmed. Here in particular, as you note, ballots have to be out the door in 3 weeks.
0: Yeah.
1: And states very rightly are saying, look, if ballots have to be out the door, we got to get the envelopes printed and get the address labels stuck on the envelopes. And we got to start filling the envelopes now. Like for most of us, the election is coming.
0: Yeah.
1: For election officials, the election is on. They're having it. It's happening.
0: Right.
1: And that means that there is real damage when there's the prospect that things might be uncertain that the court closed an eye to. In contrast, this court has been very willing to say that the government, it's a harm to the government when the government doesn't get to make the rules that it wants to make. And so even the notion of restraining an executive order, the notion of restraining the Postal Service from completing its work amounts to real operating harm to the government now. The government was trying to have this absolutely both ways. It was saying, we're not done yet, so you can't step in. And also, you got to give us an answer at the Supreme Court because we need to be done tomorrow. And those two things are wildly inconsistent. And the court, to Justice Jackson's point in the dissent, the court brushed all of that aside.
0: Yeah, I mean,
1: but that's an issue for lawyers and law professors. I really got to emphasize here, there's a lot in yesterday's opinion that lawyers and law professors can get very exercised about. And it's a lot that's going to affect the way people bring cases going forward. It's not going to amount to much for voters for exactly the sorts of reasons that you say. There is currently a block in place stopping the president from doing anything more on this issue, stopping the post office from doing anything more on this issue. The Supreme Court might well take that stop sign away. I would say in the next 24 to 48 hours, the chances are pretty good.
0: That's the stop sign that was given to the League of Women Voters, the nonprofit groups, and so forth. Okay.
1: Totally right. There's a current injunction in Massachusetts. It's a national injunction. It was received by a bunch of nonprofits. Mm-hmm. That still exists, and nothing about yesterday's Supreme Court case changes that. That could go away for some of the same reasons as the court's opinion yesterday. It's a little weird they didn't mention it at all.
0: Right.
1: But
0: or the fact that the post office had completed, in fact, their rule last Friday. They didn't mention that either. Yeah.
1: Didn't mention that either. And as you say, that's also really important for another reason, is that everybody and their mother is heading back into court today to ask the court, hey, if we were too early before the post office finished its rule, we are now absolutely definitely on time at the moment. And that's not just in Massachusetts, where the two existing orders came from. There are going to be plaintiffs going back into court in D.C., where the court had said, you're a little too early. Now they're not. I expect more stop signs up in place If not by the end of the day, then absolutely within 48 hours.
0: I know that because you mentioned for now, voters don't necessarily have to worry about these things. And that is true, although we got some pretty smart listener voters on this show. But I think this is important in that there are certain precedents. This is what Justice Jackson talked about in her dissent. That are sort of being done away with here. You know, it used to, Justin, when we would be this close to an election and a big issue would come up, you know, everyone would say, oh, Purcell principle, the idea that, whether it would have good or bad results, for the most part, we're not going to change the rules this close to an election. Well, that all went out the window earlier this year, it seems, with the Calais ruling, literally in the middle of an actual election. After thousands had voted, the court said, oh, that's okay. You can throw out those votes, write new maps, and start over. It seems like we are in a new era here that I think voters do need to be prepared for, that anything can happen, really, and the things that we had counted on previously, oh, it's too late to bring that challenge, it seems like it's not too late to bring any challenge at this point.
1: Well, I think it's right that voters should be worried, but not about whether their ballots are going to count. I think you're, as you point out, very intelligent listeners, should be worried about the Supreme Court behaving badly. And there are lots of reasons beyond individual legal rulings why they should be worried about the Supreme Court behaving badly. It's been behaving so badly so frequently recently that I think it's put a giant target on its back. I'm going to be very surprised. I mean, I know there have been whispers of court reform in sort of various circles for a long time now. I'm going to be very surprised if that's not a very mainstream position in November of 2028. And that's the court's own doing. So, your listeners have absolutely every reason to be concerned about what the heck is going on at the court. But, you're right that the court sort of recalibrated what we all thought we knew with the Calais decision, including, is it okay to issue these decisions in the middle of an election?
0: Yes.
1: It's another thing entirely to disrupt the conduct of a national election based on something the Supreme Court steps up and does. And this ruling, though it's technical and it's narrow and it's about something that lawyers call standing to sue and whether there's something sort of in the right timing to sue and about whether executive orders are really final orders or whether rules have to be finished. Like, there's lots of nuance in the specifics of the order that this Supreme Court case is really important for. But I also think it's notable that there were zero justices who even whispered about this ultimate rule with the post office being legit on the substance. And there's a really good reason for that. It's wildly illegal. The post office doesn't get to choose which Christmas cards to send, whether you're on a naughty list or a nice list. It doesn't get to choose which paychecks to send. It doesn't get to choose which IRS tax returns to send. And that's been true for 252 years. The very reason we have a postal service in this country, the whole point was that in 1774, we couldn't trust the king to deliver the post based on who was on the sender line and who was on the addressee line. In 1774, we set up a different system because the executive was picking and choosing which mail to deliver. And for a Supreme Court that is fond of bespoke historical exceptions, this is the original bespoke historical exception. Before we had a country, we had a postal service that delivered the stupid mail. And so I don't think that as committed as these justices are to sort of closing the courthouse doors. And make no mistake, part of what they did yesterday was close the courthouse doors. They said states can't sue even if there are real problems if it's too early. I don't think they see themselves as the vehicle for going back to the king's messengers in 1773.
0: I know you don't like to speculate. I know you don't like to make predictions. You said so yourself today on the Election Law blog before you went ahead and made some predictions. But if that's the way this court feels, why Did they not just turn away this appeal, which would have everybody would have said, OK, well, that makes sense. I know some of your colleagues, Rick Hassan and so forth, thought that it was taking so long for them to come out with their ruling on this, that that probably meant they were going to turn it away because it's so ridiculous. Too. But they didn't.
1: They didn't.
0: Why?
1: I think they see themselves increasingly as the deciders. They see themselves, and I know this seems ridiculous to a lot of people watching, they see themselves as the only reliable branch of federal government left. And so if there's a problem, they're going to solve it. Mm-hmm. That's different from seeing themselves as the engine of Donald Trump. That's different than seeing themselves as the engine of the conservative legal movement. They're very, very conservative, don't get me wrong. But I think they see themselves as the decider. That also means that they've stepped into a lot of fights that they don't have to step into, where they could have just ignored. The Supreme Court very famously sets its docket. And these are the sorts of cases where the default normally used to be before, I would say, it really started changing about 2 years ago, that they started taking a lot more of these questions of should we press pause or not, mm-hmm. when they could just let the things go by.
0: Yeah.
1: They don't have to catch everything that's coming their direction. And I think it's putting a strain on the court because I don't think there are some justices, I'm not sure they like being at the center all the time. I think it actually starts with the chief.
0: Yeah.
1: And there is something to existing as Chief Justice of a Supreme Court for as long as he has. This is coming up on his 21st term on the bench. Heading back to the pre-Civil War era, the Dred Scott decision that said Congress didn't have the authority to ban slavery. That was issued, the thing that probably prompted the Civil War, if there was one single cause, mm-hmm. that was issued in Chief Justice Taney's 21st year on the bench. There are some times when justices pass their best use by date.
0: Yeah.
1: They get too full of themselves.
0: Yeah.
1: And they forget what wearing the robe is for. It's as much about not ruling as it is ruling. And I think this court has forgotten that.
0: Yeah, it does seem to be the case, because some of these you look at them and say, oh, of course, they're not going to take that case. It's ridiculous. And then what do you know? They keep taking those cases. All right. Two more hopefully quickish questions here on this before we want to get to the Census Bureau stuff. This is probably the easier one. I've been sort of recommending for some time now, because of all of this, that those who do receive or vote with mail ballots should try, if they are able, to deliver those ballots in person to a voting center or a drop box or whatever is allowed in their town or county, rather than drop it in a post office box. I've actually been making that recommendation for many years, but certainly given all of these concerns right now, does that sound like a reasonable piece of advice in an election atmosphere like this one this year?
1: It's a great piece of advice. It's been a great piece of advice for a couple of years. I'll add something to it. Yeah. Do it early if you can. This year, there is very little reason to wait. I don't think there are going to be late-breaking political developments. I think a lot of people have made up their mind. However they're voting, they know right now how they're voting. And so if you are mailing a ballot or if you're engaging with absentee ballots, distance ballots, it's very good practice to either drop it in a drop box or drop it at a voting center, exactly as you suggest. And you don't have to wait until election day to do that. Mm. There are plenty of times to drop ballots off. Most jurisdictions allow for a fairly robust period to do that if they're sending you a ballot by mail. And that is absolutely good practice. If that's not available to you, most of the controversy is on getting mail ballots to voters and not on getting mail ballots back from voters. The Postal Service over the last 6 years or so has put in place some operational steps that make the mail take slightly longer. Mm-hmm. They haven't affected ballots as much, but it's still good practice. If you don't have the opportunity to drop that ballot off in person, send it back in the mail. It'll get there. But do it early. Leave yourself extra time. There's no reason to wait till just before the election to do it.
0: One more here before we get to a quick break, and then we'll come back with this just bizarre so-called Census Bureau report. But I tried to sort of put listeners at ease as I was reading that ruling coming in on Monday, which I think it sounded worse than it was in actuality, you know, with headlines like, Supreme Court decides in favor of George Bush Donald Trump decides in favor of Donald Trump on the post office issue. So I know in any event, we try to put folks at ease, but it is still very troubling to hear, understandably. To that end, I received a question from listener Susan, who sent this last night in advance of your appearance today. She asked sort of a two-part question here. One is sort of a fact-based one. The other one, I think, is asking for more of an opinion. But Susan asks, if the U.S. Postal Service refuses to send out absentee ballots to overseas service members and or the APO, the Army Post Office, also doesn't deliver them in foreign bases, etc., can state attorneys general arrest postal workers for committing election fraud? And Susan adds, since that wouldn't happen, since that would happen theoretically early on in just about 3 weeks, do you think that would cause the rest of the postal workers to think twice about assisting the crooked MAGA Postmaster General later in October and November? You want to take a stab at one or both of those?
1: So I think it, from everything I know about and from hearing from letter carriers, from hearing from the postal officials that, deliver your mail to your mailbox or that are sitting at the post office, they signed up for this job believing in the postal creed. Neither rain nor sleet nor dark of night, they're going to get the post where it needs to be. And they have no desire operationally to try and figure out whether you're on some stupid list they can't trust. So I think the problem is emphatically not local postal employees. They want to keep doing their jobs and bringing you service as reliably as humanly possible, which is part of why I think, if anything, even if there's a rule that says don't deliver the mail, you might see some of the mail getting delivered anyway. Mm. It's hard for me to imagine that criminal prosecution of postal carriers is going to assist anything here. But I don't want people to think that makes people powerless, that makes the law enforcement system powerless. The most powerful part actually belongs to the federal courts. When federal courts issue a ruling, if executive officials don't comply, federal courts can hold them in contempt. Mm-hmm. Now, a lot of people point to that as, bring a toothbrush, you're going to spend the night in jail. That just makes martyrs out of people. That doesn't actually solve the problem. You want to solve the problem. Things like civil contempt, mm-hmm. where you owe the court money for every day that you don't comply, mm-hmm. and that money isn't reimbursable by the government, that comes out of your pocketbook. Mm-hmm. Let me just give you one example. If you have, if the court issues a $1,000 fine doubling every day mm-hmm. that you don't comply with the court's orders, and imagine this targeting a particular postmaster general if you want, $1,000 fine doubling every day, that's $1 million at day 10, that's $1 billion at day 20, that's $1 trillion at day 30. And nobody says you got to start at 1,000, and nobody says you got to just double it. Twitter faced a sanction like this a couple years ago where they refused to give documents to a court. And the court said, fine, this will be $25,000 a day, doubling every day that you don't comply. And by day three, they were very much back on the program.
0: And I hear you. And that is, gives you some sort of confidence that there is a way through all of this. That said, I know that a lot of people, including myself, hear that and go, okay, that sounds great, until this corrupted Supreme Court looks down at the lower federal court and says, hey, knock it off, throws out such a penalty, and raising the question of who do we go to, who is on our side if we can't go to the federal courts. The lower courts are great, but the Supreme Court isn't. The federal government certainly ain't going to stand in for us like they would have when you, Justin Levitt, were at the DOJ. It's really only the states, it seems to me, that are left to protect us here, along with, you know, just we the people, the voters standing up against all of this stuff. These are the various nightmares that I think we never had to deal with before, but we do now.
1: So part of the reason that I think, if you believe, and I actually don't, if you believe that the Supreme Court only thinks about partisan political power, it's in the mix. I think they're very enamored of their own power in and of itself. But if you believe that they're only thinking about partisan political power, think about how many Republicans are going to be on those lists of military voters overseas.
0: Good point.
1: I don't think that there are five justices who are eager to say the U.S. Postal Service, which is, as a practical matter, the only way that we have to get ballots to military bases overseas, has the authority to deny all of these Republican voters the opportunity to cast their ballots. I don't think there are five justices for that. That is not expressing confidence in the Supreme Court. That is something very different. They have earned your lack of trust. But this would still be, I think, a bridge way too far. And I think it's important that even in their order yesterday, they didn't suggest that any part of the substance of this was okay. If there were even leanings, I would have expected them to say, boy, you know, we're giving you this for now, but we have, and we think that's because the substance is fine. The government ought to be able to issue a rule like this. And you saw not a droplet of that. I think that's a good sign.
0: I think that is a good sign. I think my point was a bit broader overall, not about this specifically on the, you know, delivering mail ballots on a, you're right. I don't think this court certainly would say, you know, no, ballots needn't be delivered to military voters. But on the broader measure on all of these concerns that I think people have leading up to this particular election, there is that sense of, okay, who can help us? And to some extent, I think we're all going to be helping each other, and we have to with conversations like this. Let me take a quick break, Justin. We'll come back and we'll talk about that Census Bureau report. Justin Levitt, of course, professor of constitutional law at Loyola University Law School, formerly a election and voting and election democracy advisor at both the Department of Justice and the White House under Presidents Obama and Joe Biden. I'm Brad Friedman. This is The Bradcast. Don't touch that dial.
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0: Hey, this is Brad. 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Speaking with Justin Levitt, professor of constitutional law at Loyola University Law School. He had formerly worked at the Department of Justice Civil Rights Division, may it rest in peace. And that was under Barack Obama, and later as the first White House senior policy advisor for democracy and voting rights under Joe Biden. I want to get to this U.S. Census Bureau, so-called Census Bureau report, Justin, but you and I were talking off air about one of the points we were making at the end of last segment. You wanted to jump in with another thought there?
1: Yeah, well, I think, to your point about your listeners' concerns, you're right and she's right that the federal government is not, more broadly speaking, inclined to help in this election cycle, and that's going to mean we're going to be dependent on states. Mm-hmm. That is correct. Here's the good news. The people who actually run the elections are state and local officials. Mm-hmm. Donald Trump is trying to project power all over the place, including in this executive order, which is going to be blocked, that he does not have. And the interesting thing about this is there are lots of other places in the presidential environment where he has lots of knobs and levers at his disposal. And the question we're asking is, when he turns them, when he pulls them, is he doing that legally or not? But here, he doesn't have knobs or levers at his disposal, at least not many of them. Mm-hmm. The vast majority of the knobs or levers are in the states. Mm-hmm. And so the question isn't, is he doing the things legally? But when he commands action, does anybody have to listen? And the Postal Service is one of the very few entities that exists in the federal government that helps facilitate elections. But once you get past the Postal Service, nobody has to pay any attention to him. When he says, this is how the elections are going to be run, the people who actually run the elections say, you're not my boss. And they ignore him just like they ignore the crazy guy on the freeway overpass. So I think that is of great comfort to me and to your listeners, and exactly to your point about us helping each other.
0: Okay.
1: Most of this is going to be run by the local election officials we already trust.
0: Well, from your mouth to John Roberts' ears, let me jump into the Census Bureau questions I had here. Last week, you wrote, Justin, in sort of a brutal takedown on this so-called report at the Election Law blog, issued sort of mysteriously last week. You wrote the quote, the Census Bureau released a 7-page, quote, beginning analysis claiming that over 24,000 non-citizen voters cast ballots in the 2020 election. And President Trump immediately took to Truth Social, where he trumpeted the findings, claiming, that, quote, I won the election, in all caps. The Washington Post headline in response read, Trump revives unverified claims of non-citizen voting in 2020. And you wrote that about sums up the state of the evidence, except that it's worse than even the headline suggests. So before you go on to explain why all of this is so bad, concluding in part that the authors are, quote, playing a record backward and hallucinating the message they want to hear, and that, quote, the whole thing stinks, let's start with one of the things that I saw as stinking the most right out of the gate. That is, you know, this is supposedly a U.S. Census Bureau report, but there's no actual person, no actual author listed for it. Is that unusual? And what should we take from that alone, Justin Levitt?
1: Yeah, there are a lot of signs that this is not what it purports to be. And it is a shame that it bears the label of the Census Bureau, because the Census Bureau is our gold standard for understanding data and statistics and who we are as a country.
0: Yeah.
1: This says Census Bureau on the front cover. But it's kind of like one of those fake book covers where you open it up and it's not the book you thought it was. This is not actually a Census Bureau report. Mm-hmm. Census Bureau reports that are actually done are attributed to real people, or at least real divisions in the census. They explain their sources and methods. They explain what the data tells you and what the data doesn't tell you. And this report does none of that. There's no author listed here. And that's because nobody wants to take credit for the hot garbage this report represents.
0: And it is hot garbage, because when you look at it, even if the allegations being made here, as I understand them, even if they are true and the methodology is almost inexplicable, actually, from this report, but even if true, apparently the rate of non-citizen voters voting in 2020 among the 128 million, I guess, voters that they looked at, the rate would be 0.019% of the votes cast in 2020. And they do us the favor, at least in this report, of listing how many non-citizen voters they are claiming in each of the states. And in none of the swing states that we're talking about was there anywhere close to the number of non-citizen voters that it would have taken to flip the election, even if you assume that all of those voters actually voted for Joe Biden in 2020 instead of Donald Trump. So there's like nothing in this report, even before we get to the problems in this report.
1: Yeah, that's right. Even if you take the report at its face, it doesn't show what Trump said it showed. And there is no reason whatsoever that you should be taking this report at its face.
0: Does the Census Bureau, who supposedly made this report but didn't put anybody's name on it, do they often issue what they call a beginning analysis?
1: I've never heard of that. That's not a thing. In fact, there are so many signs that this isn't a thing. I don't know if you or your listeners happen to see the Barbie movie. There are lots of Barbies in that movie, and there's one character they called Weird Barbie who was instantly identifiable as different from the others. The whole, part of the whole point of that movie is not worse, just different. And I can tell you this analysis, this report, the seven-page whatever it is, has so many indications that it's different from everything else the census puts out. In this case, much, much worse. But this is the Weird Barbie of reports, and it's instantly identifiable as that. It looks nothing like anything else the Census Bureau puts out, except for the references at the end, the footnotes. And if you look at the footnotes, you see a cry for help because you see actual studies that point to the reason that the analysis is garbage.
0: And NPR may have answered a lot of these questions about why this Weird Barbie even exists. They report that the report has ties to a Trump-aligned think tank, one specifically named the America First Policy Institute, a think tank created by officials from the first Trump administration, I think, including Stephen Miller. That information, according to a Census Bureau employee who spoke with NPR, would that explain all of the questions that you had on day one about this report, that it's really issued by someone else and somehow they use the auspices of the U.S. Census Bureau because we now have a corrupt president of the United States who is willing to order the Census Bureau to issue a report that they didn't actually write?
1: I think it's more likely that there is somebody, a political appointee, maybe a Doge bro at the Census Bureau, whose job title is something, something, something senior advisor at the Census Bureau, who just got fed a lot of nonsense from these outside think tanks and then decided to publish it. The Census Bureau, somebody at the Census Bureau had to actually purport to do the work that they described. It's just that the work is so unbelievably flawed that it's not good census product. But what they're talking about takes comparing hundreds of millions of records from one place to another. So somebody at the Census Bureau was involved. Did they know what they were doing? No. And that's, for me, the beginning and the end of the answer. This, your listeners may remember, in 2016, the president started shouting about a study that indicated that 3 million non-citizens voted in California and that there were millions of non-citizens voting all over the place. And right. It was nonsense then. It was based on a very small number in a survey. And if you extrapolate that out to all of the country, you end up with a fairly large number, because if you multiply 350 million people by anything, you get a pretty big number. There were giant mistakes in how that study was. 200 political scientists came out and said, this is not the way you do science. The authors of the original source data came out and said, this is not the way you do this. Everybody kind of knew that the president was spouting nonsense. We're back. We're just speed running 2016. Yeah. It's the same problem of an extremely small number of things being highly attributable to error and not accounting for that, and then proclaiming the findings as if they represented anything other than noise, which is really all this is. It's the, you would see no surprise whatsoever if the America First Policy Institute spent a lot of time and money comparing hundreds of millions of records and then put out this hot garbage. Yeah. The only surprise here is that it came with a Census Bureau label.
0: And so why are they issuing, Justin, this incomplete report, this so-called beginning analysis, unauthored by anyone? Why are they releasing this report now, I guess a week or so ago, when the Supreme Court at the same time was mulling this question about the executive order, the post office executive order? Are these things tied together? Why all of a sudden release this rather than, I think even Trump says, oh, there's going to be 32 million more votes that they're still looking at, and the results will be explosive when those come out. Well, why didn't they wait until those 32 million came out? Why are they releasing this now, Justin?
1: There's no good reason. There's only an assortment of potential bad reasons. The most plausible bad reason for me is they got to keep the person they think is the boss happy, and he's on a push to get the Senate to approve his bill about non-citizen voting. That, by the way, they're also not going to do, in part because it hurts Republican voters. Mm-hmm. It hurts Alaskans like crazy. There are lots of reasons why the Senate's not going to pass the Save mm-hmm. America Act. But the president is really intent on trying to push them to do it. And either he ordered it directly, or some enterprising Doge kid at the Census Bureau thought this is a way to make the boss happy. And neither one of those is a good reason to put taxpayer resources in a pile and light them on fire.
0: Well, they never needed a good reason for that, did they? Justin, I've got completely unfair. I'm going to ask you an impossible question and give you 30 seconds to answer because that's all I got. Both of these stories seem to me to, you know, to clearly lay out that Trump and his lackeys are hoping to or trying to game the November midterm elections any way that they can think of. I don't personally think it's going to work. I think Americans are going to be, you know, pissed off about all of this stuff, pissed off enough to overcome whatever attempted gaming comes their way. But I do recognize that some of this is out of our control. What's your worst fear, very quickly, right now, some 10 weeks from Election Day, about what the administration might do? And do you have confidence that state, county officials, and voters will be able to overcome it in advance of the new Congress, not just on November 3rd, but really on January 3rd when the new Congress is sworn in?
1: I do. I do have that confidence. If you add everything up, and I mean everything from really the start of the administration through now, all of the work that the president has tried to do on voting has to do with projecting power he doesn't have. You go back decades, he's a marketer. He's a salesperson. He's selling snake oil, but all of his work is in sales. He wants you to believe what he wants you to believe. Those efforts have landed really with almost nothing in the electoral realm. He's 0-23 on the DOJ's attempt to get voter files. He's lost every major opinion on these executive orders. He got a minor retread from the Postal Service where they said you just filed too early, but that still doesn't mean they're okay. He keeps losing and losing and losing in reality, and he keeps taking measures to try and shift the communications environment. My biggest fear is that we buy it. My biggest fear is that we do it to ourselves and we believe that he's got power that he absolutely does not have. Mm-hmm. But the best defense against that is we got agency here. We don't have to listen to him and we don't have to believe what he says when he says it. And I have actually a tremendous amount of faith in the American public to work through the noise, to keep their heads down and vote however they want for whatever party they want, for whatever candidates they want. I think the process is going to be up to the voters, and I think the outcome is going to be up to the voters, not up to the president.
0: I am right there with you, brother. Don't let this guy frighten you. That's what he wants you to be, is frightened. Justin Levitt, professor of constitutional law at Loyola University Law School. He is the former deputy assistant attorney general in the Civil Rights Division of the U.S. Department of Justice. We're going to have to talk to you about that Civil Rights Division at some point in the future when we're looking for something to really be sad about. He was also the senior policy advisor for democracy and voting rights under President Joe Biden. You can find him writing every now and again over at electionlawblog.org and on the blue skies at Justin Levitt. Justin, my friend, greatly appreciate your time today. Look forward to talking to you again soon.
1: Great to be with you, Ben.
0: Thank you, my friend. Okay. Feel any better, Des?
2: Actually, yes, a little bit. I'm glad to hear that he is confident. I think it's good to be talking about this so the public understands what is potentially possible to happen.
0: All right. Well, we'll ruin all of that feeling very quickly with a quick break, and we're back with Des Doyen and the Green News Report right after this. I'm Brad Friedman. This is the Bradcast. 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
0: How long is this heat wave supposed to last out here on the West Coast, does it, Dorian?
2: Several more days, also for the rest of the country, too. So stay cool, everybody.
0: I know we talk a lot of about folks in Europe, lost a lot of people this year in Europe who, to heat waves, they don't have air conditioning out there. A lot of folks out in Los Angeles, the West Coast, don't have it either because we don't normally need it, although we certainly do this week. Anyway, let's get to it. Our latest Green News Report.
3: I think race could be a factor in terms of black communities, brown communities are often overlooked in tragic situations.
2: Residents of Gary, Indiana struggle after storm knocks out power for nearly 2 weeks. Massive wildfire outside of Reno, Nevada forces 90,000 people to evacuate. Plus,
4: as far as my administration is concerned, the fight for the future of the Boundary Waters is over.
2: Minnesota Governor Tim Walz signs ban on mining near pristine Boundary Waters Wilderness.
0: Good luck to him. All of those stories and more straight ahead from BradBlog.com. I'm Brad Friedman.
2: And I'm Desi Doyen.
0: Stand by for 6 minutes of independent green news, politics, analysis, and snarky comment.
4: These people can't manage a reflecting pool, so why would we think they could manage this mine?
0: Well, they can't, but I bet there's a few Trump donors who would like to try. This is your Green News Report. Okay, Desi Doyen, kind of getting to that point where it feels like endless summer right around now. But what do you got for us today?
2: Well, first, it is an endless summer.
0: I knew it.
2: We've got another wave of prolonged extreme heat broiling the southern half of the U.S. Forecasters warn that some areas will not cool down overnight, with dangerously high overnight temperatures above 80 degrees. Hot overnights make it harder to cool down the human body, increasing the risk of heat-related illnesses and death. Numerous studies confirm that all over the world, nights are warming faster than days due to climate change driven by humanity's burning of fossil fuels. In other news, residents of Northwest Indiana are still without electricity nearly 2 weeks after a deadly, historic storm struck Gary, Indiana on August 11th, causing widespread damage, downed trees, and power lines.
0: No power for 2 weeks. In this heat.
2: Yes. As we go to air, thousands of residents and businesses in the majority black city are still struggling without power amid the sweltering, humid August heat. On MS Now, Grammy award-winning rapper Freddie Gibbs, a native of Gary, linked the delay to race and chronic underfunding and state and federal neglect.
5: This isn't a problem that started with the storm. You know, we are a predominantly black city that, you know, tends to get ignored. And it's just sad that it takes a national crisis, you know, for us to, you know, get some type of attention whatsoever.
2: In Reno, Nevada, more than 90,000 people were forced to evacuate over the weekend from the fast-moving Hawk Fire that ignited over the weekend and quickly spread among extremely dry fuel and gale-force winds, destroying more than 30 homes. Mm. On Monday, officials said fire crews have gained some ground on the fire and that it was human-caused, but gave no specifics. The fire knocked out power to about 10,000 customers in 90-degree heat, underscoring once again that our infrastructure is not ready for 21st-century climate impacts.
0: It has been extraordinarily dry in Nevada this summer.
2: Yes.
0: For a few years, in fact, but certainly over this summer. And the fact that they're having such trouble containing it, really, at all, is kind of shocking after all of these days.
2: Yes. And over in Europe, historic unprecedented wildfires have exposed buried bombs and mines from World War I and II, and some of them have even exploded in the intense heat.
0: Yikes.
2: A new study finds that our new era of historic, massive, climate-intensified wildfires is permanently altering the makeup of forests in some regions. The researchers found that climate change is warming up and drying out forests faster than tree species can evolve in response to survive. Some forests never return after high-intensity wildfires sweep through, and in some areas, the trees are being permanently replaced by shrubs and chaparral.
0: Well, we didn't really need those trees anyway. Perfect opportunity to build new data centers.
2: Finally, Minnesota Governor Tim Walz last week issued an executive order to temporarily prohibit certain types of mining in the public's pristine

0: for the future of the Boundary Waters is over. The verdict is in. The decision's been made. We will protect this place forever.
1: And so now what we've got here is a fight between the federal government, led by Donald J. Trump, and the state government, led by Tim Walz, who Donald Trump hates.
2: Maybe. It's temporary, but the next Minnesota governor will decide what happens next.
1: Mm-hmm. We'll keep our eyes on that. For much more on all of these stories and the ones we couldn't get to today, check out our website at greennews.bradblog.com. I'm Brad Friedman.
2: And I'm Desi Doyen.
1: And this has been your Green News Report. Yeah, I could use a nice cool swim in those cool boundary waters. By the way, the next governor of Minnesota is going to be either Republican Lisa DeMuth or Democrat Amy Klobuchar.
2: Yep.
1: I suspect we'll know in just a few short weeks that these short weeks are going to take a long time. Anyway, got to get out. My thanks to our guest today, former Deputy Assistant Attorney General Justin Levitt, now of Loyola University, to Desi Doyen, our producer, and to all of you for spending a portion of your day or night with us. 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And on the social medias, you'll find me at The Brad Blog. We will see you right here tomorrow with Digby and Driftglass, I am told.
2: Yep.
1: Until then, I'm Brad Friedman. Good luck, world.

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0: Hi, everybody. 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
1: And this is Nasima Diane Deemer, trauma specialist and licensed massage therapist. And this is The Positive Mind,
0: where we bring you some ideas, concepts, and guests to help you lead a more positively minded life. And we are excited to bring our guest from last week back here to you today. It is Dr. Lisa Miller of Columbia University, who has written a book, The Awakened Brain, The New Science of Spirituality, and Our Quest for an Inspired Life. And we're going to start off with an exercise. So if you want to listen to last week's show, you can get us on your podcast platforms. Anywhere else, Nasima, that they can get us? The Positive Mind Center, you can get the show as well. But you'll want to listen to that because we laid the foundation, I think, for this week's show as well. And do you know that maybe depression can be a gateway to an enlightened awareness, an awakened brain, an awakened sense of living? Well, that's a lot of what Dr. Lisa Miller talked about last week. And we're just going to, let's do it, Lisa, go right into an exercise for people. Just let's give them the experience and then we'll backtrack, okay?
2: Okay, beautiful. So I'm going to share with you an exercise. I always want to credit my teacher, who is Dr. Gary Weaver, who worked with people who had experienced trauma, oftentimes at the hand of those who were in charge with their care. And these folks really had a very deep sense of spiritual injury and distance. And this is how he helped them come back to their own natural birthright of awakened awareness. Awakened awareness, of course, being our neuro seat of spiritual awareness. So I'm going to invite you now into a practice. It's just about a minute and a half. It's going to start by clearing out our inner space. And then we'll share in your own language, in your own inner space, visualization. Okay, here we go. So please clear out your inner space. May I invite you to take five breaths.

0: I invite you to set before you a table. This is your table. And to your table, you may invite anyone, living or deceased, who truly has your best interest in mind. Anybody living or deceased who truly has your best interest in mind. And with them all sitting there, ask them if they love you. And now you may invite your higher self, the part of you that's much more than what you've done or not done, what you have or don't have, your true, eternal, higher self. And ask you if you love you. And now finally, you may invite your higher power, whatever word you may use, however you know your higher power. And ask your higher power if they love you. And now with all of those people sitting there right now, what do they need to share? What do they need to let you know, to tell you now? When you're ready, I invite you back. This is your council. They are always there for you. Who shows up may change depending on where you are in your path, and you may choose to ask them different questions depending on the challenge you face now or in the future. How'd you find that practice?
1: That was great.
2: Settling. What was your answer?
1: Keep going.
2: Keep going. Mine was, you are loved.
0: Beautiful.
2: Yeah. Jeff, our engineer?
3: I didn't do it.
2: Oh, you're too busy at the board. Okay.
0: And does that awareness resonate as true for you in your inner wisdom?
2: Yeah.
1: Yeah, I felt like a lot of heart. I felt a lot of excitement and a lot of support. Yeah. It's beautiful.
2: What a simple thing. My gosh, that was less than a minute and a half, folks.
1: Yeah. And I'm a child of the 70s, and boy, Shazam really came up. Shazam and his Council of Elders. I always loved that part when he would go see the Council of Elders. I was like, I want one of those. Now I've got one.
0: That's right. And we all have a Council of Elders. This is our council. We are never alone. I've done that practice with people who are in treatment. I've done it with people who are looking more towards wellness and developing an augmented sense of life, a more sort of radiant and expansive life.
2: Right.
0: I've done it with teachers, bankers, homeless children. No one has ever been confused. It's an absolutely natural practice that reboots our birthright, reignites our awakened brain. Put in other words, that is our docking station of transcendent awareness. And those relationships are transcendent relationships with our higher power, our true higher self, and the great spirit in and through one another, through love and commitment. This is our seat of knowing. That was not a belief that we just shared. That was not a cognition we just shared. That was a seat of perception coming up online that looked into the transcendent reality and let love, those who care, God, the higher power, be in deep connection with you. Now, they've been there all along. We say, come on in.
1: Is there a neural, like a physical neural place where this happens?
0: Yes. Yes, indeed. We've run fMRIs on people in a state of transcendent awareness, as we just shared here, as we just delved into in our practice. And when we are in a state of transcendent relationship, we're using our awakened brain, and the four loops of feeling loved and held, the bonding network, use of the parietal, deeply connected into a shared seat of life, being surprised and guided, hearing the message that feels so true, but we never would have thought of, couldn't even have imagined otherwise, right? And being deeply present within the seat of perception. All those dimensions to the awakened brain can be seen through their neural correlates in a functional MRI. So there is hard empirical data that says that this is a use of the brain that is there for all of us. It's a quarter inch under the surface if we choose to use it. And this is a beautiful practice. I feel so very grateful to Dr. Gary Weaver.
2: How do you spell his last name?
0: W-E-A-V-E-R. And I'll share with you that he and his wife, Colleen, wow, if I might actually.
2: Please go right ahead. We love the exercise. So, yeah.
0: I was giving a talk in Salt Lake in a large auditorium, probably 300 people. And there in the very back row, I saw a man and his wife who just glistened with love. Their eyes beamed with love. And my heart opened up, you know, full auditorium apart. So I charged up to them afterwards. And sure enough, Dr. Gary Weaver and his wife, Colleen, had spent 30 years loving and caring for those people, helping to awaken the heart and mind in those people who society likes least. Court-referred boys, survivors of abuse, many of whom had become abusers. No one wanted to work with these boys. No one liked these boys. The third time they went before the judge, they had a choice: go to adult prison or go out into the desert with Dr. Weaver. And there, using this practice and not only rebooting the seat of transcendent awareness, but doing it together, that it could be shared, he had an 85% success rate after three times before the judge, right? With these young men. At his funeral, 10 years later, from the time I met him, the front three rows of the church were filled with 28 men who he had adopted to become his sons.
2: Wow.
0: Mm. Out of the prison system. Mm. So this is a life lived based on spiritual values.
2: Yeah. Who's got your back? Let's just stop everything right there and just think about that. Who has your back? You know, did you forget that? Mm-hmm. I forgot. I did. And, you know, to go in and talk about depression after something like that just seems silly to me. I mean, why are we picking depression when we can just remember that you're loved, or in Nassima's case, just keep going? I guess depression is the sense of not being loved or not really feeling love is possible.
0: And being cut off from our council of elders, those who truly have our best interest in mind, our higher power and our true self. So, you know, depression, trauma, the pain in our lives can be taken in two different ways. It can be sort of treated as something we wrestle and tangle with and try to beat, or it can be viewed as a signal that there is a pathway, a knock at the door. And if we can go through the door to the other side, we're no longer trapped. In fact, not only are we not only trapped, but the other side of the door carries the promise for a much more expansive, shining life. So that the next time trauma and unwanted experience comes, we are actually, and this is in the hard data, 75% less likely to have a recurrence of depression, and 90% less likely if we are at even greater risk based on our genetic predisposition or the stressors in our lives. So depression is not just downtime. It's not the period of the end of the sentence. It's not a lost chapter from our lives. Depression is an invitation to a reigniting of our awakened brain. And if we can do that collectively right now, half of America is depressed. We're going to awaken as a society. We're going to have an awakened America. And that's really promising.
2: And again, this is shown for our listeners who didn't catch last week's show. This is found scientifically in fMRI studies, and illustrated by the flow, blood flow, and the movement in these areas of the brain that show that all of us, even if you've been, you know, subject to adverse childhood experiences, this is your available to you. And I do want to make that the focus of today's show, Dr. Miller, if we could, because it you show that the awakened brain is a red brain. The highly spiritual brain is a red brain, and the depressed brain is much just flecked with red. So I want to remind listeners that, yes, this is scientifically based in studies.
1: What is an fMRI, in case someone out there doesn't know?
0: Oh, thank you. So the fMRI, a functional MRI, is effectively a movie camera MRI that looks at changes in the brain that go hand in hand with the report of a lived inner experience. And it can be applied to moments in our lives where we feel anxious or where we have cravings, or as we adapted the methodology together with my colleagues at Yale Medical School, we used a functional MRI to look at changes in blood flow to different regions of the brain during moments of spiritual experiences as compared to moments of stressful experiences or relaxing experiences. So the first finding that I think is most important is that each and every one of us has a choice at every moment of how to engage our brain. We can run the stress brain, we can run the relaxed brain, or we can run the awakened brain. This is a choice. We can put ourselves into a stance of awareness. And our choice has an enormous impact on our experience. We are where we choose to be, effectively. And different neural correlates run depending on our stance of awareness. So, for instance, when we run a stress narrative in our lives, when we choose to basically race on the habit trail, I've got to have it. I've got to have it. It's just out of reach. I've got to get that job. I've got to get into that graduate school. I've got to get him to say yes to me. I've got to, gotta, gotta. We're running what might be understood as the addictive brain, the insulin striatum run. And that is the same addicted brain that's engaged by addiction to alcohol, drugs, pornography, the internet, gaming. There's one addicted brain, and the more we build it up, the more we're at risk because it transfers from one target of attachment to the next, right? The next frame, but remember, same person in the MRI was the invitation to move out of your experience of stress and tell us about the time you, very same person in the MRI, instead of feeling stressed, felt a deep connection to your higher power, the universe, God, Allah, Hashem, whatever the language or understanding may be, they knew what we meant, right? Which is itself a piece of data. It had face validity. No one wondered. And the stories, instead of saying, I'm such a loser, I'm never going to get into medical school, I'd just been turned down at 4 out of 5 medical schools. I'm walking down the street thinking I'm never going to be a doctor. But then I see light in the leaves. And I know God has a plan for me, and I will be a healer in the way that I am endowed. Or then looking out over the Gulf of Mexico, I know that life has a purpose, life will carry me, and I will find my true path. And then sitting with my parents and grandparents, I knew I am never alone. I am loved, and life itself is loving. The deeper expanded awareness that we are loved, held, guided, and never alone. That perception. Those experiences that I share with you now go hand in hand with, in the fMRI machine, blood flow to these four regions of the awakened brain. So it's not that some of us are built for awakening and others aren't. It's that each and every one of us has a choice to put our hand on the gear shift, get out of the stress, depression narrative and into, out of rumination, into the expanded shining seat of awareness of our natural awakening. This is our choice. Now, where this becomes particularly helpful is when we're struggling with very difficult, painful experiences in times of depression and in times of trauma. And I can share with you how engaging the awakened brain has been used in trauma work. Would that perhaps
2: Yes,
0: be an
2: we did touch on that the last show, and we said that we'd follow up with this show. And in the book, you say it's not enough to just visit the trauma or revisit it in memory. And you take us from there, because a lot of therapy thinks that if we can just get the client to relive the memory and the experience in this safe environment of therapy, then that will gradually help them let it go or it will be lost.
0: Right.
2: You say quite a bit more than that in the book.
0: Indeed, from an awakened perspective, the goal is not merely to get back to baseline, right? It is not recovery, nor is it resilience. But in the face of trauma, the opportunity of awakening holds out the promise of renewal, post-traumatic spiritual growth, where through the process of engaging and metabolizing trauma, we are not just simply patched up, we are not, simply healed, but we are more. As a colleague of mine who works with vets often says, we are made bigger inside.
2: Right.
0: So this is a process of post-traumatic spiritual growth. And I can share with you some ways that it has been done and contrast it to perhaps a more 20th century secular materialist narrower model. A model that has been helpful, but I would say is incomplete, is the model of systematic desensitization. It's a very common model where we identify the story, we retell it, and in retelling it, we weave together a narrative, we give it cohesion. Right. This has been helpful, but it is not sufficient for post-traumatic spiritual growth, right? In weaving together the narrative, this more mainstream model, you know, 20th century model holds, we also desensitize ourselves. We feel the emotion and the pain over and over enough that almost like water dripping on our skin, it comes to be less intrusive.
2: Right.
0: Okay. Right. It's been somewhat helpful. But what we've found through our own spiritual mind-body wellness interventions, what we found through data on undergraduates at Columbia University and Barnard, and as well as other data sets on vets, is that moving through trauma at that level does not bring us across the threshold. We have yet to cross the threshold to post-traumatic spiritual growth. In fact, very often we find that people who've survived trauma and only dealt with it at the psychological level minus the transcendent still carry spiritual injury. They might be 6/10 better, 7/10 better, but they are aware of they have felt much closer to God at another point in their life. They felt much more able to open their heart to transcendence, to feel the numinous, to feel at one with the universe at another point in their life. They haven't reclaimed their awakened access to life, their awakened awareness. And so,
2: and they can choose that.
0: It is a choice. It is a choice. Now, you know, we don't control the transcendent reality, but we can open ourselves to it. And
2: right,
0: then
2: right.
0: to come is something much more than we could have otherwise imagined.
2: Right, right.
0: So I'll share with you one way I've seen this done.
2: Sure.
0: And you'll see there are elements that are shared in common with the more secular materialist rendering of cognitive behavioral systematic desensitization. Mm-hmm. There are elements, but there are elements that are decidedly foundationally spiritual in the frame and method of transformation. So shall we do it? I'll describe
2: Please
0: it.
2: Please do. Go right ahead.
0: And I've seen it. So I've worked with the military, working with people who've seen enormous suffering and who have experienced both moral injury and spiritual injury. Moral injury, of course, being upended by the awareness that the world didn't hold the moral code I've always lived to assume. Spiritual injury often going hand in hand, being that I now feel unable to connect to my higher power or unworthy before my higher power, which is a very chilly place to be. So here's how I've seen that addressed. A group of loving, you could say fellowship, sojourners, sangha, mingyan, those who share the work. A treatment group, right? Make a circle. And in the middle is the person who has chosen, who's felt compelled, called to do the work today. Okay? Now, this can be done within or without of a faith tradition. I've done it both ways. But whether it's through a prayer or a meditation, an instantiation of shared transcendence, of shared awakening is brought forward. You know, whether it's loving God, please be with us, or, you know, we all hear our children of life itself, and we invoke the ultimate force of life to be with us. But there's an awareness that we will awaken our brain, use our awakened awareness to, as a collective, bring forward the sacred presence. And the person who's chosen to sit in the middle today and share his or her recounting is there because they feel ready to do this. No one has asked them prematurely. It is within their own inner wisdom that they feel compelled to do the work today. And they start then to share in detail of the trauma. It is essential for this work that there's access to that memory, right? And they say, there I was. I was, you know, 4 years ago, home alone. I invited over someone who I thought I could trust, and they start to tell the story of terrible transgression. And as they tell the story, as they've lived with it over and over, the group leader, it could be again a clergy person or a person of great spiritual intention, says, let us invite in to heal and be present with us now the ultimate higher power. Let us welcome in God's presence. Let us welcome in the force of life. Let us welcome in our, you know, some might say, Hashem, Allah, Creator, Jesus, whatever they might say, and shine your light upon Julia, who has shown us her pain. Shine your light upon Julia's heart, who is telling us and bringing us into her deepest wound. And as this goes on, there can be a sharing of intention, a sharing of touch. Very often, sacred transcendent presence shines light on Julia, and Julia has a profound awakening. Suddenly, I realized I was not to blame. I trusted the goodness of the fellow I invited over that day. Suddenly, I realized that I am still worthy of love. Suddenly, I realize it has the same quality as the stories in the fMRI, the awakening.
2: Right.
0: There's a profound reshuffling of meaning and a renewal. That is post-traumatic spiritual growth. And that happens, as we just did in just a few minutes, that happens literally within just, you know, an hour. We can be, and it's much bigger than psychedelics, much bigger, right? This is about our birthright, connecting with the transcendent presence to rewrite and have a more true alignment of meaning. That is a foundationally transformative spiritual process. And we are all capable of this. Yeah.
2: And did we need other people? Like, she had other people there with her to get there. I mean, it sounds really important that other people, just as in my beginning exercise, discovered people at my table that had my back that I had completely forgotten about. That just the fact that they were there was, I couldn't have done that without that.
0: Other people certainly can help. Other people sure do help, because we are effectively creating a field of loving consciousness, a field of life, and hosting the presence of the ultimate transcendence. So I'll share with you, in science, Andy Newberg showed that if 9 people are in a state of prayer and the 10th walks in the room, he or she more quickly moves into a state of awakened awareness, as marked by mirror neurons, right? You can have, again, an indexing through MRI type work.
2: Sure.
0: So we are a conducting field for one another, relational spirituality.
2: Yes, indeed.
1: And I'll just add the whole thing about trauma is that it often happens to you alone. So it's very important to have others there to support you moving through it, because it's very hard to move through it on your own, because you did it once already and it's too terrifying to have to do it again alone. So it's important to be with others when you're moving through a traumatic story and wanting to heal it and wanting the support of that. And I can only imagine, it's sort of like you're sort of recreating that table of elders in a physical form, and energetically it makes a lot of sense to have the support, the holding space of all those people, to hold a great space for you to move and come to some realization.
2: We only have a few minutes, and I wanted to visit your first book, The Spiritual Child, because even in this book, The Awakened Brain, you talk about the burgeoning spirituality that's happening in adolescence, and that we don't have the tools or the resources to really encourage that and use that in the public forum to teach kids, no, you're just dying for a spiritual life. You're dying for meaning. You think that the world's tragic and terrible and there is none, and this is normal for your age group. So we're missing that. But talk about your first book, The Spiritual Child, because I was surprised in this book to see how many young people really do have a spiritual life. Very surprised.
0: You know, it's interesting. When I wrote The Spiritual Child, I thought that I would primarily be speaking to educators and parents about children. And as I went out on the road, which it turned out to be 3 or 4 years, I saw enormous passion to help on the part of teachers and parents, help young children, help teens form their deep spiritual core, help them use what is really, from the view of neuroscience, the superordinate spiritual awareness to inform all other lines of development, moral, social, ethical. But even more than the passion I saw, and it was quite pronounced, for supporting spiritual development in youth, where the hands really shot up, and I saw tears in the eyes of adults, was with the question, hey, am I spiritual too? Right. And it occurred to me that basically the book, The Spiritual Adult, needed to be written, which has to do with spiritual humanity, our collective birthright.
2: Right.
0: And I decided to write The Awakened Brain based on the science that applies to all of us in all decades of life. And I felt compelled to respond to the hunger of adults who had yet to fully feel at home in their own spiritual nature.
2: And that's Dr. Lisa Miller talking to us before our break about The Awakened Brain, the new science of spirituality and our quest for an inspired life. We only have a half hour left. It's not enough.
1: Well, I'd like to have Dr. Miller tell our audience how they can, you know, be in contact with her, learn more about her programs.
0: Thank you. So The Awakened Brain and our related programs can be found on my website, lisamillerphd.com, or you could search The Awakened Brain, Lisa Miller. There are upcoming events. They also might be interested in setting up a reading group. I think, as we've been discussing, that sharing the awakening process with a small group, you know, 6-8 people, maybe people who are already friends, maybe people who are just getting to know each other. I've seen people even doing this at work.
2: It's a great bonding experience, I'm telling you. I've read the whole book, and I think everybody should. We need to go to the break, so we'll take it back with that, Dr. Lisa Miller. But it is a bonding experience. I'm Kevin O'Donoghue, licensed mental health counselor.
1: I'm Nassima Diane Deemer, trauma specialist and licensed massage therapist.
2: And we'll be back after these moments.

0: And we are back. I'm Kevin O'Donoghue, licensed mental health counselor.
1: And I'm Nasima Dayan-Diemer, trauma specialist and licensed massage therapist.
0: And this is The Positive Mind, and we are so happy to have Dr. Lisa Miller with us for now an hour and a half for this last half hour, talking about her breakthrough book that just came out last week, The Awakened Brain, The New Science of Spirituality, and Our Quest for an Inspired Life. If you missed the first exercise we started the show with, here's your chance. Let's start, Dr. Miller, with this visualization, because like I said in last show, that I feel like my visual ability is almost a spiritual experience. And so take us through this exercise and see if our audience can identify.
2: Wonderful. Okay, wonderful. So again, I'll invite you to take five breaths and clear out your inner space. You may invite an animal, anyone at all. Invite in an animal and see who comes. And with your animal here now, ask, what say you? What say you?
0: What did you?
2: And why have you come now?
0: My first answer was, it's cold out there.
1: What was your animal?
0: A bear.
1: A bear.
0: It's cold out there.
2: It's cold out there. Mm.
1: It was a little hard for me. A bunch of animals came, my usuals, and then squirrel is the one who hung around. And it was like, you know, enjoy something around, like enjoy the fruits of your labor, enjoy, you know, what you've worked so hard to get. Mm. Something like that.
2: Does that resonate with your deep inner wisdom?
1: Yes.
2: As true?
1: Yeah. Yeah.
2: So, you know, in the 20th century, imagination was thought of as constructing, that we make stuff up. But from the view of an awakened brain, the brain doesn't just construct, the brain receives. It's more like an antenna for tapping into the consciousness field, which holds love and information.
0: Yeah.
2: The loving, guiding consciousness field. I've had people with whom I work say things, and I share some of this in The Awakened Brain. One fellow said, the chameleon came. And at first, my habitual way of thinking said, ugh, you know, I'm such a showboat. I'm always compromising myself to get in with whoever I'm with. I'm such an actor. But when he turned to the chameleon who came, and said, what say you? The chameleon said, you find a way to connect. You find a way to love. And indeed, he was someone who found a way to connect with all sorts of people. He wasn't being artificial or non-essential or inauthentic. He was finding a way by taking on cohesiveness with those around him to love and connect. The first time I did this, I just moved to New York. I was about 30, 31 years old, and I was following my dreams, working very hard, and finding that, you know, sometimes at work, there were people kind of elbowing me, kind of sharp elbows, and I was feeling a little bit threatened and surprised, and I didn't know quite if I was going to make it here. So I was invited by Jungian, who was, Jungianism has influenced some of this work, of course, the receptive form of knowing.
0: Right. Carl Jung.
2: Yes.
0: Right.
2: Yes. Who came to me then at 31 was a young female deer. It was a deer. And I saw her and I felt connected and identified with her. But then came a very heavy, foreboding shadow, literally a shadow figure, towards me, the buck. Getting towards me, the deer, getting closer and closer. And I feared for the young deer. I feared for this female deer. What say you? When suddenly she bucked. She bucked and kicked the foreboding presence away. Huh. And it dawned on me that I can buck. You know, a loving, peaceful female presence can buck when needed.
0: Right.
2: And I'd be just fine.
0: Welcome to New York.
2: So I think it's important that we know ourselves as not just, you know, a brain that creates thoughts, but rather that we have a receptive form of knowing. And when we choose to quiet the inner space and invite in, whether it's our council of elders or a guiding animal presence, we're not just constructing this image, but that we are receiving transcendent information. We are receiving that which we need to know, need to hear. That's just the heel strike forward from where we are now. There's something that is pulling us forward, guiding us forward. And that is a force through us that often presents our possibility, the bright openings, the opportunities.
1: So I want to just name that there's probably some listeners or people, you know, listening to this that would feel embarrassed, ashamed, shy about doing any of these exercises or even sharing anything about their spiritual life.
0: Is spirituality a dirty word? I mean, is it a bogeyman word? What is it's gone underground for a while. Maybe it's starting to come back. And is it the future of humanity? Our evolution is a spiritual dimension. But a lot of people have a lot of trouble with that word, spiritual.
2: So, you know, 40 years ago, in the very good attempt to be inclusive, we threw religion out of the public square. Religion was no longer used in, you know, public events or political events. But when we threw religion out of the public square, tragically, we threw the spiritual baby out with the bathwater. And we now have, 40 years later, a spiritually non-conversant society. People are awkward. They're even tragically ashamed to speak in the first person from their own heart of their own spiritual experience, of their own transcendent or mystical or profoundly important moments. This is the core of who we are. You know, people often say, are we spiritual beings having a human experience, human beings having a spiritual experience? We are inherently spiritual human beings. This is our nature. And to disintegrate our spiritual awareness from our lives is to cut ourselves off at the knees. There is such a hunger right now as we move through this period to become whole again, to take back our birthright, and to lovingly share with one another the most precious experience of our entire lives. When we do, the bond is so profound. And when we do, the shared experience just gains momentum. It lights fire, and we have so much more to share and feel and know together. When we speak from, in the first person, our own spiritual heart, we are giving others permission to do the same. We are reigniting our birthright. We are creating a more spiritually aware society. Right now, you know, I go into the ladies' room after a two-hour talk, and someone will say, can you tell me again the difference between spirituality and religion? That's how out of practice we are.
0: Yes.
2: The public square.
0: Right.
2: But all it takes is authentic voice. You know, pluralism, inclusivity will be achieved when everyone can speak from their own heart, where I can take a deep interest in knowing you in your own voice.
0: What do I need to know right now? See, I've read the book, and I'm hearing you now almost for 2 hours, and I think we have to have a manual. I think there really needs to be a workbook of some kind. I mean, I don't want to make this, but I really feel like, yes, you make a great argument here. There's a really backed up, really great research here and stuff. But, and I just, in this short period of time that we've had together, I've, even with the animal exercise, I got touched, you know, I've really got to a tender place in myself. But I think people need to have the experience, a doorway, a gateway to really even recognize that they do have a choice for this. What say you about a manual or a workbook this?
2: So thank you, Kevin. In The Awakened Brain, I tried to provide the three ingredients that in my class at Columbia University, I've used for 20 years to help people awaken. And the first and most important is that we share openly in the first person our own awakened experiences, that we speak of dreams or synchronicities or mystical moments in take a deep interest in each other's profound experience. Mystical experiences, synchronicities, are the opening for a far brighter landscape in life. They are our ultimate possibility. And when we hear each other speak and share our stories, it's the opportunity of a highly condensed shot at life. We really can awaken simply by listening to each other's own spiritual experience. Okay, that's the first thing. The second piece is I share practices such as we've done here. So the knowing of which animal, why here now, you know, I'm not suggesting that we make up a squirrel in our head, but that the knowing that is squirrel, the transcendent presence, we can pick up on. And there's something in us is universal, touched by that. So practices, spiritual visualizations. One of my favorite practices in the book is mapping the road of life through which we can start to see the synchronicities that have radically turned the tide in our direction and start to identify the trail angels who've been there and shown up to support these synchronicities. It's another practice. So those two dimensions, sharing spiritual experience openly, honestly, helps us connect and know the spiritual reality. Doing practices reboots our awakened brain. And the third is that science is throughout the book told as really the third thread in the book.
0: Right.
2: Because we as a culture are moving from a radical materialism of the 20th century to, as you suggest, a more spiritually aware 21st century new normal. But the bridge requires addressing the skepticism, addressing the left side of the brain, meeting the high mark. And in this book, I think the science truly does meet the high mark of scientific inquiry that says, yes, according to the scientific model, according to the secular materialist doubting skeptic, this is real. You are now free to open up your other forms of knowing.
0: The book is called The Awakened Brain, The New Science of Spirituality and Our Quest for an Inspired Life. How about that inspired life? Can you talk about that? I mean, are they the same, a spiritual life and an inspired life? Artists, you know, musicians. I often look at a musician as a spiritual being. I mean, when they're absorbed in their music, you know, they almost are embodying a spiritual state to me.
2: Musicians have often said to me that in a state of deep connection with the music, they are in a transcendent spiritual state of being. Words, they'll often go on to say, don't quite hold it for me. I can't get there with
0: right. Words. I want to say that to the audience. Have you ever been in a place where words don't work? You know, that you're so far away from words describing what you're experiencing. That might just be your gateway.
2: Right. Indeed. And so the awakened brain is just that. It's a gateway to our union, our alignment with the force of life, so that we might draw in a deeper, deeper attunement with life, so that we figure out that we don't control life, as in the stance of achieving awareness, that we don't, you know, at the level of the ego, get what we want, but that if we can open up our awakened awareness and draw into dialogue with life, to ask, what is life showing me now? And what does my deep inner wisdom say about that? When we're in a living relationship with life, then what comes is actually beyond our imagination. And people often say far more right, far more full of promise than anything based on yesterday's information I could have possibly envisioned. So we move out of a state of tromping on an inert universe, going after what we think we want, to being in dialogue with a living universe. And that is an inspired life, where spirit grabs our hand and we walk together and we don't know where we're going, but it is far more magnificent than what, based on yesterday's look over the shoulder, we thought we wanted.
0: I want to point out the work as a development of Marty Seligman's work. Your work here as a development, he was your mentor. Marty Seligman is the father, let's say, of positive psychology, part of why we do this show. And he has in his books, you know, post-traumatic growth disorder, right? Or syndrome. So rather than post-traumatic stress disorder, post-traumatic growth. Because it is true that if you've suffered a trauma, your ability to handle the second trauma is so much better. And a lot of what your research is showing here about depression is that you're much less likely a second time to have your depression if you've pulled through and found skills. But I loved how you mentioned a negative explanatory style that Marty has in his book, Learned Optimism, and that could be a step. Knowing your explanatory style of events, how you explain events. How do you explain events, Dr. Miller? I mean,
2: well, let me first honor Marty, because Marty Seligman was indeed my doctoral mentor about, 25 years ago, maybe. And we used to take long walks through West Philadelphia talking about the deep nature of life, talking about our deep psyche. And then they'd often culminate in having a cinnamon bun down at the corner. he was a truly, truly beloved mentor.
0: Yeah.
2: And I so appreciate and admire him. One of the greatest gifts from our many conversations when I was his doctoral student was a deep awareness that we have a choice about how we use our inner life. And as we've talked about here, I will often say we can put our hand on the gear shift and choose to adopt a different stance in living. Where I have gone with that is to say that, yes, we can choose to move from a form of awareness where we control, where we make things happen, where we execute a tactic or a strategy. And of course, that is needed at times, to choose instead at other moments to be in a deep relationship with the force or spirit in and through life. So I'd like to go one step further and say, I may ask a question of life, and life answers back. We are in a living universe, and consciousness is in us, through us, and among us. We are like the rays of the sun, emanations of consciousness. And so too, we are in dialogue with consciousness through learning to listen. What is life showing me now? And what does my inner wisdom say about that? And then using that hard data, that knowing, to make a different decision. That is the opportunity of our lifetime. To live in deep relationship with life. It is splendid. It is expansive. It is magnificently full of surprise. So I'm positing, based both on science and lived experience, mine and other people's, that psyche doesn't produce thoughts alone. Psyche detects thoughts.
0: I didn't want to tell people about the Road of Life exercise. It's a great exercise in the book. I didn't ask you to do it here for the show because I really recommend the book just for that exercise alone. So there are many, many, many good exercises here in the book. But you do make it seem welcoming and possible.
2: It's who we are. This is a quarter inch under the surface. I've noticed 20 years I've spent helping people awaken in my courses at Columbia University. The skeptic comes in so irritated and frustrated and sitting in the front row because he or she really cares. And yet, this capacity for drawing into deep alignment with the spirit and life is a quarter inch under the surface. All we need to do is say yes and validate our direct knowing. All we need to do is look at one another and validate each other's form of direct knowing, which is why I say, yes, you can go at the awakened brain alone, but I strongly suggest that much as people did with the artist's way, the awakened yes. brain shared in a group. At my class at Columbia, I call it a journey group. You are on a journey.
0: Right.
2: It is a shared journey. It is a inward journey. It is a stance of quest that you are inviting into your life.
1: I'm. Just
0: Can I audit the class?
1: Oh yeah.
2: Right. We would love to have you join the journey group and come.
0: I'm
2: to
0: in. I am That's in. I've done auditing. The Artist's Way by Julie Cameron, so I know.
2: It's a journey that's yeah. shared, like a pilgrimage is shared.
1: I'm also reflecting, like, you know, when you talk about humanity and spirituality, the sort of progress from, I have a feeling way back when, hundreds of years ago, spirituality, we had the dialogue for it. That was it. That was what we were working on until science came along and started exploring more and, you know, opening up the body and trying to understand what is this thing we're living in. And now it's like, it's kind of like, okay, we have to relearn how to bring spirituality into this understanding, which is even higher and more interesting and more proof.
2: It's so interesting. You know, a study was done of scientists who were viewed as having made leaps in their field, contributors who pushed the field along in meaningful ways. And when they were asked to frankly share how they came to their very best work. 70% of significant scientists said that my very best question came through a dream, a mystical experience, a synchronicity, the proverbial apple on the head. Now, the rollout of science is quite straightforward. It's rigorous. Yes. The methodology is well understood. But the finding is only as profound as the original question envisioned by the scientist. And that can be a profoundly awakened experience through which radical new questions come forward. Mm.
0: I've heard genius described as taking the current modality and system of thought or research, whatever, to its beyond its furthest current development. That's really where genius lies. And a good question can get you there.
2: And the spirit that propels forward, the force of life, the teleology, if you will, the thrust in and through us that pushes us to the next scientific question is the same propulsion that moves us forward in our own lives, that shows us through a dream, that shows us through a synchronicity, that shows us through a receptive spiritual practice, such as those we've done, the possibility for where we can step next, what landscape is before us, what now can be illuminated.
0: Can you finally tell us about Quest? Is it enough to be on the road? Is that what Quest is, to just be on the road? You do have a good section in there about Quest. So can you say something there?
2: Quest is a stance in living that allows us to always be on a journey. I would say when we can ask a question of our head, you know, should I take that job? Should I marry or partner with him or her? Do I want to move to Denver? Do I want to plant a garden? And then having asked that question, look for synchronicities, view all information as valid, listen to the intimation of the heart, regard our instincts, ask a question of the head, receive an answer with the heart, and vice versa. A profound experience may come in the middle of the night or riding the subway, a moment that we know in our deep inner wisdom carries great significance. But what does it mean? What does it mean that I dreamed that my father died and I gave birth? What does it mean that the man on the subway had the same name as my father the very next day after he passed? What does that mean? So a mystical experience, an alignment, a synchronicity can then be discerned and understood and interpreted through the head. Right? Pulling the head and heart together allows us to journey through life, that we can ask questions of deep significance and allow what is life showing me now to answer.
0: Right.
2: Quest is a deep lived dialogue with life that propels us on an extraordinary journey. Again, I don't know where it goes, but it is far more magnificent than staying home and trying to control my life based on yesterday.
0: And we're going to leave it there. And by the way, Dr. Miller's journey herself had a tremendous synchronicity itself. The day she adopted a child from Russia, of all places, was the day what happened?
2: I became pregnant with his spiritual twin. And if I might, today has felt very special. It is his 21st birthday.
0: Oh, happy today. Birthday. What's his name?
1: Fantastic.
2: Isaiah.
0: Isaiah, of course. Isaiah and the Geese closes the book. It's the last chapter. It's worth buying the book just for the last chapter. The name of the book is The Awakened Brain, The New Science of Spirituality, and Our Quest for an Inspired Life. Dr. Miller, you inspired us for today, really.
1: And happy birthday, Isaiah. Thank you for joining us on his birthday.
0: And happy birthday.
2: Thank you so much for making time today.
0: It
2: all feels very, very sacred, and I'm so grateful for our time together. Thank you.
0: And you can reach Lisa Miller at lisamillerphd.com and or theawakenedbrain.com. 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
1: And I'm Nasima Diane Deemer, licensed massage therapist and trauma specialist, and we would like to thank our affiliates for airing us, WBDY, WRWK, KAOS, KFOI, KPEJ, KXCR, KYGT, The Detour, Global Community Radio. 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
0: We look forward to seeing you next week again, Dr. Miller. I'm taking that class. We'll see you.
1: Me too.
2: I hope you both do, Kevin.
0: The class. We'll see you.
1: Me too.
2: I hope you both do, Kevin, Nassim. Thank you. It's been a joy.

0: California.
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0: Hi, this is Arnie Arneson, and this is the Wednesday edition of The Attitude with Arnie Arneson and producers Dave Scott and Stephanie Collins. You know the drill. Recording on an overcast, cool, rainy Tuesday morning in Concord, New Hampshire. Opening thought. This is from the editorial board. It was entitled, Military Leaders Basically Held a No Confidence Vote on the Commander-in-Chief. And guess what? He lost. They know he's insane. Everyone else is catching up. That's the headline. That's the headline. So I'm just going to read some of it to you, and then we can toss to our first guest. The Post reported Sunday on a secret internal memo called the Secretary of Defense Orders Book, in which Pentagon leaders said the war against Iran, which has reached the six-month mark, is unsustainable and risks weakening America's ability to confront threats elsewhere in the world, namely China. One source told the Post that the war is, quote, too much for too long, close quote. The Post then went on, the U.S. European Command, the U.S. Pacific Command, and the U.S. Southern Command, along with the Navy's top admiral, responded with what is characterized in the SDOB as a non-concur. Those familiar with the assessment said, meaning they disagree with the Secretary's orders to extend their forces, but will execute it nevertheless, close quote. Well, why would they have confidence? The Strait of Hormuz, closed. Iran, intractable. Global allies, alienated. Global adversaries, laughing at us. Munitions, depleted. Military morale is in the toilet. But most of all, the people in charge are not trying to win. The Secretary of War cracks jokes about transgender people in uniform. The Vice President tells Trump whatever he wants to hear. The Commander-in-Chief busies himself posting AI-generated videos of Karg Island being blown to smithereens. Yeah, war is hell. War is hard. Ugh, but trolling is so much more fun. Military leaders basically held this no-confidence vote on the Commander-in-Chief. And yes, folks, he lost. Why? Because he's basically insane. Oh my God. Oh my God. Why can't we have, you know how people have referendum? Why can't we have like a national referendum to remove him? Congress is obviously incapable. The Supreme Court rubber stamps whatever he wants. So I think we should just rise up and say, eh, out of here. Out of here. I mean, let's figure that way out. But we haven't talked to her in such a long time, and there is so much exciting news in Iowa. Laura Bellett is the publisher, editor, and primary reporter for Bleeding Heartland, a community website focused on Iowa politics. She's also the State House reporter for KHOI Radio in Ames and co-hosts the station's Capital Week program, as well as a member of the Iowa Writers Collaborative. And as you know, Laura, I am so incredibly connected to Iowa. My first husband's mother was an Iowa seed farmer. My daughter went to the University of Iowa. I went to St. Olaf, where half the people were from Iowa. It's like, you know, whatever. And then I did Iowa Public Radio for on and off for almost a decade with Stefan Schmidt, known as Dr. Politics. And of course, I've been to your community radio station in Ames, and we just lost a powerhouse of progressives. Susie Petra just recently died. And you know how every state has like these remarkable people who commit their lives to goodness and justice and equity and public education. And when I think of Susie, I think of everything wonderful, and a role model that I would love to use as a role model for my children and grandchildren. But Susie just died, and I wanted to at least mention that because she was so important to my life. And even though she was in Iowa, I felt like she lived next door. With that, Laura, I have so many things. I saw a headline, MAHA has arrived in Iowa. And Big Ag is reeling. How about this one from The Hill? Can Iowa Democrats help the National Party appeal to working class voters? Or Miller Meeks vows support for cancer priorities in Iowa City. And of course, all the polls that one could possibly imagine. So let me welcome you back to the program, and you can start anywhere you want, darling.
1: Thank you so much, Arnie. And thank you for acknowledging Susie Petra. I didn't know her as well as you did, but she did so much for so many good causes.
0: Yeah, absolutely.
1: It was a big, big loss for the Ames area and all of the Iowa progressive
0: and CCI and CCI as well. Mm-hmm. And they asked when she died, you know, give money to CCI or give money to the League of Women Voters, of which mm-hmm. both I'm cutting a check. So mm-hmm. just to let you know, she's a great person and laid a foundation for what may be happening in Iowa in 2026. So yeah. What's going on, honey?
1: So I want to start with Secretary Pete Hegseth, because
0: okay. Good.
1: Have you ever heard of a Secretary of Defense headlining a campaign fundraiser? I hadn't until a couple of weeks ago when Zach Nunn, who is the one of the most vulnerable House Republicans in the country, he represents the 3rd District of Iowa, including the Des Moines Metro, brought Pete Hegseth to the Iowa State Fair to headline a fundraiser for him, which is a completely inappropriate for as for the Secretary of Defense to even be involved in someone's campaign, and is very likely a violation of Defense Department rules. But I was more intrigued because if you were a Republican whose political career was threatened right now, would you want to campaign with Pete Hegseth? I wouldn't, because this war in Iran is incredibly unpopular and is a large reason why gas prices and diesel prices have gone way up. And I was really intrigued by this campaign stop. And I think, I suspect, I haven't seen the internal polling that Republicans have, but I suspect that Zach Nunn has trouble on this right flank with the MAGA Republicans, and that bringing in Pete Hegseth would be a way to energize that part of the Republican base.
0: But wouldn't that also remind farmers about the war in Iran and remind farmers about Pete Hegseth and remind farmers that it's not only the price of their diesel gas, it's what's happening with their fertilizer? I mean, there are so many boxes to check. Tariffs, war in Iran, rising gas prices. All Pete Hegseth does is that he's a poster child for all of this. And it is a surprising choice. But then once again, the rules don't apply to this administration. There are no rules because there's no
1: Well, it,
0: accountability.
1: and it's not even just farmers. I mean, farmers are about 2% of Iowans, but almost 100% of Iowans are affected by higher food prices,
0: Right.
1: higher gas prices. And Sarah Trongariat, who's the Democratic challenger in the 3rd Congressional District, she absolutely is making an issue out of this, besides the fact that it's inappropriate for Pete Hegseth to be campaigning for anyone. Just it's a reminder that Zach Nunn voted repeatedly. Ashley Hinson, who's also in Congress right now and is the Republican nominee for U.S. Senate in Iowa, voted repeatedly to not to constrain the president's war powers to allow this war to go on. They voted repeatedly to allow the tariffs to stay in effect. And so this is definitely going to be a central campaign issue. And you mentioned that story about how Josh Turek, the Democratic candidate for Senate, is talking about rising costs. And this is something I've heard every time I've heard him speak this year. He's talked about how the price of everything is going up, and Republicans have made it worse by voting to make the gas more expensive, food more expensive, making health insurance more expensive with all of the cuts that were in that reconciliation bill last year. So it's definitely a central issue in several of the campaigns.
0: So, Laura, I'm going to share a dirty little secret with you. Iowa and New Hampshire are still the first in the nation presidential caucus and primary for Republicans. The rumor is that Pete Hegseth thinks he wants to run for president. So, no, stop laughing. But I'm just telling you. So, the reason why he would appear to be breaking all the rules by campaigning at the Iowa State Fair for this Republican, that's running for Congress, is that this is not about him. It's about Pete Hegseth. And Pete Hegseth is trying to raise his profile. What I don't think he quite understands is that that appearance kind of trashed his profile. But then again, he's not very good at reading the political tea leaves, but he thinks that this is what he wants to do. He wants to run for president, Laura.
1: I don't know. This war is pretty unpopular, even among Republicans. I don't
0: Yes.
1: think he's going to get very
0: That's
1: far.
0: my point. That was my point.
1: Although, I mean, I say that, and I'll always remember this. This is something I link back to periodically. In February of 2015, the Des Moines Register and Ann Seltzer had a very early poll
0: Yes.
1: of the Republican caucus, and Donald Trump was way down. His favorables were way underwater, and he turned it all around the summer of 2015 with his racist rhetoric about Mexican judges and rapists and murderers. And all of a sudden, by August of 2015, Donald Trump's suddenly was very popular among Iowa Republicans and was even leading the pack. He ended up not winning the 2016 caucuses. Ted Cruz won the caucuses, but Trump was a close second. And I never thought that would have been possible a year before the
0: Thank
1: caucuses.
0: you.
1: So who knows? But I will say that I think Pete Hegseth, of all the people in the Trump administration who might run for president, I think he's about the least likely to get any real traction with anyone.
0: Well, the difference between what you just described with Donald Trump and the Iowa voter and Pete Hegseth is that Trump was not in office. Trump did not have a record. Trump could make crap up. Trump could accuse everyone, own nothing. Think about this, and he'd been in everyone's living room with The Apprentice. So the combination of what he could say and what he could claim he could deliver, no one had any proof of that. The problem for Pete Hegseth is that his fingerprints are everywhere, and everything he touches basically turns to rot. So in a
1: Yeah.
0: lot of ways, he's got more problems than Donald Trump ever had
1: Well,
0: because he had no political history.
1: and it's interesting because Senator Joni Ernst, who's not running for re-election, and she came under so much fire from the MAGA wing when she was. I never thought she would vote against Hegseth. I don't think she ever was seriously considering voting against Hegseth, but just for saying that this nominee deserved more vetting, she was just relentlessly attacked. And she's very angry. I've seen reports that she's holding up some senior confirmation in the Army because Hegseth, among other things, he forced out the U.S. Army Chief of Staff, General Randy George, who is an Iowan, who is grew up in
0: Oh,
1: Iowa,
0: thank
1: and
0: you.
1: this is an amazing.
0: Well,
1: It's kind of a small world, but it's also
0: yeah.
1: an amazing reminder of just how long Chuck Grassley has been in office, because Chuck Grassley, as a first-term senator, wrote the recommendation for Randy George to be a cadet at West Point. So he went to West Point. He had an entire career in
0: Oh
1: the
0: my
1: Army,
0: God.
1: rising to the position of U.S. Army Chief of Staff. He was highly regarded. And then Hegseth and his people forced him out. And Joni Ernst, she does sit on the Armed Services Committee, and any one Republican on that committee can hold up a nomination, and that apparently is going on in the backdrop. But we should talk about more of the
0: Oh,
1: Iowa
0: no, but
1: issue.
0: that's a no, but no, that's politics is personal. Politics is local. Politics is about Iowa. That's an incredible story, Laura. That's an
1: Yeah.
0: incredible one I had no clue to. And yet, to a large extent, while you might think that national people won't care about it, that would be a story I would tell over and over again to Iowans, over and over again, because it is something to be proud of with this local kid who becomes this incredible success. And why forced out? Because he didn't genuflect or kneel deep enough for both Trump and for
1: They
0: Hegseth. That's just
1: yeah,
0: outrageous.
1: they never gave
0: No
1: a
0: reason.
1: specific reason.
0: No,
1: No,
0: I know.
1: and both Senator Chuck Grassley and Joni Ernst were clearly, this was months ago that Randy George was forced out, but they were both very clearly unhappy with that decision.
0: Unbelievable. All right. So can you comment on this? I saw a story at Politico. Maha has arrived in Iowa, and Big Ag is reeling. One way or another, Iowa is about to elect a governor, Republican or Democrat, who faults industrial agriculture for the state's high cancer rates. This is quite remarkable that you have both the Republicans and the Democrats at least acknowledging, to some extent, the connection between ag and fertilizer and everything else that's going on in Iowa and the incredibly high cancer rates in Iowa. Remind everyone why this is a tragedy on so many levels.
1: Yeah, Iowa has the second highest overall cancer rate. We're second only to Kentucky, which has a much higher smoking rate than Iowa does. And we're one of the only states where the cancer rate is increasing. And we lead the country in several types of cancers, including leukemia and lymphoma. We're very high for lung cancer. We're very high for melanoma as well. And this has been an issue that I know you've had Chris Jones, our nominee
0: Yeah.
1: for Secretary of Agriculture, on your show before. He's been talking for years about the connection between nitrates and other agricultural pollution and cancer. But this election cycle, more and more candidates are talking about it because the fact it's much more widely understood now that Iowa is such an outlier when it comes to cancer, even compared to neighboring states like Missouri and Minnesota. So what is it that's going on in Iowa? So Rob Sand, the Democratic nominee for governor, he's been talking about this in his campaign, but the real surprise happened in the Republican primary, where instead of the front runner, Randy Feenstra, who was seen as very close to Big Ag, he got a lot of large donations from people connected to those large agricultural companies, whether they be ethanol companies or associated with corn growers, pork producers, and so on. But Randy Feenstra also just happened to run the worst campaign anybody's ever seen in their life. And so
0: Damn.
1: Zach Lane, who was almost unknown a year ago, Zach Lane running on a platform that included Iowa's high cancer rate and the need to clean up the water, and basically saying at some of his campaign events, he almost sounds like Chris Jones when he gets off talking on this tangent of we're going to end this extraction economy and agriculture, these big chemical companies, they've been lying to people
0: Incredible.
1: about their harmful
0: Incredible.
1: products. It's unbelievable.
0: Now,
1: But so,
0: who is Zach Lane? What's his history,
1: well,
0: Laura?
1: he grew up in Iowa. He's from a longtime family in Iowa, but he went away for college and work. He worked for about 10 years as a political operative in Colorado, in Montana. He's largely lived in Kansas, and he just moved back to Iowa a couple of years ago, just in time to establish residency to run for governor. But he
0: Wow.
1: bought back the longtime family farm. He's doing regenerative agriculture on the farm, and he can talk. I've seen him at his campaign events. He can talk in granular detail about the research on glyphosate and cancer and some
0: Wow.
1: of these other
0: Wow.
1: chemicals and what is going on and why certain cancers, what we really should be looking at. And so I don't know what he would be able to accomplish exactly, what either of them would be able to accomplish exactly, because Big Ag is still a very powerful lobby group in the Iowa legislature. But it's fascinating. And I think that the Big Ag interests, which have traditionally supported Republican candidates across the board, I think in Iowa this year, they're really focused on some of the other races, and they're not going to put much into Zach Lane's campaign for governor.
0: So I want to remind the Iowa legislature, so you are very much in the pocket of Big Ag. Don't forget the big C, cancer. Don't forget the big C. And
1: Well,
0: I
1: and
0: think
1: they
0: if
1: have,
0: that they have to go back to their constituents, because when I was reading about Zach Lane, I was laughing because I'm going, this is the Republican? I mean, I had to keep refocusing because all he does is take aim at fertilizers, pesticides, farm chemicals, and how they're pouring into the drinking water, and he's blaming the state's high cancer rate on big ag and big chemical. That's an unbelievable moment.
1: And there are some differences between Rob Sand has been, when he talks about cancer in his campaign events, he's been highlighting some of the differences that, for instance, Zach Lane is on record wanting to ban mRNA vaccines. Specifically, he's talked about the COVID vaccine, but he hasn't clarified, does he want to ban all mRNA vaccines? Of course, some mRNA vaccines are very helpful and promising for cancer treatments.
0: Right.
1: Rob Sand also talks about radon. Iowa, I think New Hampshire also as well, it happens to be very
0: Radon.
1: high in naturally occurring radon, which is the second leading cause of lung cancer after smoking. And Zach Lane has been somewhat dismissive about radon. He said, well, look, the radon's been here since the glaciers, so it can't be that. But Rob Sand has pointed out that our built environment is very different now from what it was for hundreds of years, that we have, our houses are better insulated, so we don't have as much airflow. We spend more time in the nice furnished basements that we have now compared to our ancestors. So he would like to do something about radon. And the Iowa legislature, I mean, they've done some very small, I mean, they allocated a few million dollars to study the causes of cancer, to address childhood cancer. They passed a bill that would require radon mitigation in new construction. But the vast majority of Iowans don't live in new construction. They live in older structures, and the legislature has been pretty slow to take action on a lot of these areas.
0: Well, and it's kind of synergistic between the radon and the chemicals. I mean, of course, look where Iowa is. And as you point out, I believe it's the only state where they're seeing an increase in cancer numbers, not a decrease. And that
1: Correct.
0: has to be absolutely terrifying. So this was just fascinating. It was an article at The Hill. Can Iowa Democrats help the National Party appeal to working class voters? What an interesting headline. Where is Juan Williams going with this? I mean, what is he seeing? What are you seeing, Laura, as the Iowa Democrats are packaging their, not only their message, but why their message appears to be resonating with folks who historically have seen themselves as Republicans, not as Democrats. But yet, for whatever reason, the messaging seems to be maybe beginning to work.
1: A lot of people ask me, Arnie, what happened to Iowa? It was a swing
0: Yeah.
1: state for so long, and then it became a red state. And I try to put it in this context. It's not that there's anything special about Iowa, because every part of the country that looks like Iowa has seen the same kind of trend of
0: Right.
1: voters moving away, particularly in these largely white working class communities. It's the same reason that Trump was able to win the states that used to be called the Big Blue Wall, Wisconsin and Michigan and Pennsylvania. It's the same reason that Ohio has moved toward being a red state. And these working class areas that for generations were Democrats. Democratic strongholds. I'm talking about towns like in Iowa, like Ottumwa and Clinton and Burlington and Mason City and Newton and Fort Dodge, that generationally were Democratic and Republicans now. Not only do those areas vote for Republicans for president, but all the way down to state legislative offices, they're voting for Republicans. So it's critically important for Democrats to start turning things around in those type of communities. And if that can happen in Iowa, I do think it would provide a roadmap, not just for Iowa, but for places like the Iron Range of Minnesota, Youngstown, Ohio, Flint, Michigan, any of these similar demographic places. And so we, as we mentioned before, Josh Turek, who's running for Senate, he's been talking, and the candidates for Congress, they've been talking a lot about the rising costs and direct trying to draw a direct line between those costs and things that Republicans have adopted either at the state level or in Congress.
0: Now, let me remind everyone that the reason why this is so exciting is that the Democrats, this is from the article from The Hill, the Democrats have nominated candidates gaining traction with working class white men. Josh Turek, the candidate for U.S. Senate, and state auditor Rob Sand, the party's gubernatorial nominee. So not only, I think, are they very strong, not only do I think that they're great candidates, okay? They know how to do the walk and the talk, or in this case with Josh, it's obviously the wheelchair. But he's fabulous. But he's fabulous. And what I think is so interesting here is that no matter what happens with these two men, is that they will have coattails. Okay, because I think they're going to bring out a huge number of people that it will be a very close race, whether they win or lose, but it'll be very close. It's not going to be a landslide in any way, shape, or form. And
1: Correct.
0: as a result of that, they're going to have coattails. And that could really impact the Iowa legislature. That could impact people that are running for Congress. So please understand, there's so much hope here, win or lose, because they're such good candidates and they know how to make the appeal. And working class voters in Iowa see themselves in these candidates. That's so important. You've heard me say this over and over again, Laura. When I was running for Congress, I spoke at a group called the Good Old Boys, and it was a group of Republicans in Woodsville, New Hampshire. And here I am, this, everyone thought of me as this white, liberal, progressive, gay, Jew, whatever they did. And after I finished talking to them, the first question that came out of one of the guys was, "Are you sure you ain't a Republican, Arnie?" Because they heard that my life and my frustration and their life and their frustration, we were the same. We were the same. And therefore, there was a sense of connection that is so important that goes far beyond party affiliation.
1: Well, and Josh Turek and Rob Sand, in some ways, they're very different candidates and they're
0: I
1: running
0: do.
1: on a different set of issues. Rob Sand, I mean, he talks a lot about growing up in a small town, growing up hunting and fishing. He refers often to his faith and church and how that's important in his life. He grew up in a pretty comfortable family and then he married someone who's extremely wealthy. But Josh Turek talks about his childhood in a different context, that he grew up in a working class family in a working class town. His family relied on goodwill, they relied on food assistance, and he talks about that he when he goes around and people tell him how they're struggling, he knows firsthand because he grew up in a family that experienced those struggles in just getting food on the table.
0: Oh God, Laura, when I was talking to these guys when I was running for Congress, I told them that when I was running for governor, the economic it was right around the economic downturn of 1992, and in New Hampshire it was devastating. We lost banks, we lost everything. And I told them that I had found a lump in my breast. And I called my husband and said, "Well, I'm running for governor." And I said, "I need to go to a doctor, I need to get a mammogram." And my husband got really quiet and he said, "You can't." And I said, "What?" He said, "There's something you need to know. I had a choice. Would I be able to pay the property taxes, or would I be able to continue to pay for our health insurance? And because everybody would know if we hadn't paid our property taxes, I dropped our health insurance to pay the taxes." I told this story to these men in 1996. So many of them understood the difficulty of those kinds of choices because they lived them every day. All right? And Josh Turek is good at that because he understands those choices.
1: Well, and a story that Josh Turek has talked about on the trail, soon after he launched his Senate campaign last year, one of his sisters was diagnosed with breast cancer.
0: Oh.
1: And I believe it was stage two. And the doctor recommended a PET scan to see if if it had spread, and the insurance company denied coverage for the PET scan on the grounds that her cancer wasn't advanced enough, right? Of course,
0: Oh
1: you
0: my
1: would want to
0: God.
1: catch it early to do because the treatment is less costly and more likely to succeed. And I've heard him tell this story at a number of events that we need to get the insurance companies out of the position of being able to deny people health care.
0: Well, I mean, they're a gatekeeper and they're looking at the dollars. They're not looking at your life. And that's what makes it so tragic. So, real quickly, what about the polls? What are they saying about, I mean, so we just talked about these two candidates. How are they sort of feeling with the polling coming out?
1: So for once, we have a lot of polls of Iowa. For a while, we weren't
0: Yeah.
1: considered competitive enough and we didn't have much independent polling. So Rob Sand has led in every poll that I've seen of the governor's race and
0: Wow.
1: reportedly also leads in the private polling on both sides. So depending on who you believe, but he's usually about 4 or 5 points ahead in most of the polls. The Senate polls are different. Ashley Hinson, the Republican, is ahead, I think, in more polls. There have been a few that showed either Hinson and Turek tied or Hinson even a little ahead. I always like to look at the composition of the sample because the most recent independent poll we have is from Suffolk University, and it showed Rob Sand 4 points ahead and then Ashley Hinson 5 points ahead of Turek. But if you actually look at the people who said they were very likely to vote as opposed to somewhat likely, the numbers are better for Democrats. And also just the composition of the poll was, I think, a little more Republican leaning than what we're likely to see in
0: And
1: November.
0: on that note, I need to let you go. Laura Bellin, publisher and editor and primary reporter for Bleeding Heartland, a community website focused on Iowa politics. She's also the State House reporter for KHOI Radio in Ames. Thank you so much for all the incredible detail about Iowa that nobody else in the country knows. But thank you to you. All right, take care, Laura.
1: Thanks, Arnie.
0: You're welcome. This, everyone, is the Wednesday edition of The Attitude. Stick around, folks. We'll be right back.
2: You're listening to the American Democracy Minute, keeping your government by and for the people. The Tarrant County, Texas commissioners meet September 1st to vote on reducing polling places for the November 3rd election by 93 locations. In the last 2 years, the county serving Dallas and Fort Worth has been accused of racially gerrymandering its voting districts and trying to suppress student voters. In August, the commission considered an even more aggressive plan, reducing polling places from 2022's 316 to 176. According to the Texas Tribune, hundreds turned out at the August 4th commission meeting, arguing such cuts created confusion and made it more difficult to vote. The plan on which commissioners will vote September 1st leaves 224 polling locations, which the commission says prioritizes locations near public transportation stops. The distrust by voters and pro-democracy groups isn't without foundation. In June 2025, a coalition of minority voters filed a Voting Rights Act violation case pointing to dilution of Black and Hispanic voting districts to engineer a 4-to-1 GOP majority on the commission. Later that summer, the commission proposed cutting polling places to 216, among them targeted liberal-leaning college locations seen as a voter suppression tactic. That effort failed. Pro-voter and civil rights groups are again mobilizing for the September 1st meeting, and we'll update you on the outcome. We've linked to the local reporting at AmericanDemocracyMinute.org. I'm Brian Beal.

0: Welcome back to part two of the Wednesday edition of The Attitude with Arnie Arneson and producers Dave Scott and Stephanie Collins. We continue to record on an overcast, rainy Tuesday morning. So I don't always do an opening thought for part two, but I need to because this is incredibly emotional. Judd Hale was the editor emeritus of the Old Farmer's Almanac. He was the 12th editor of the Old Farmer's Almanac. He also was the editor and publisher of Yankee Magazine. So many people around the country, whether they have any connection to New England, they all know the Old Farmer's Almanac. But a lot of people, they want to create the ambiance of New England. Judd was born and raised on a dairy farm in Vanceboro, Maine. Let me just share with you a little bit about his family. He was born to Boston wealth, but his parents moved the family to this wilderness village of Vanceboro, Maine, on the edge of the Canadian border, where they lived on a 12,000-acre farm and timberland. His father employed virtually every logger for miles around, and his mother started a Waldorf school based on the teachings of Rudolf Steiner. What Judd used to say is, "When I dream, I always dream of Vanceboro." And he went to Dartmouth College, and then he became this editor, and the rest of the story. But why is this story personal for me? So I'm going to just share what I posted on Facebook, and then I will toss to you, Paul Glastris. I wrote, "There are a few men I truly love and admire. Judd Hale just died. So why is this so emotional for me? When I married Marty," now people need to know, Marty was a Republican libertarian atheist who never voted for me. This was the man I married, Republican libertarian atheist. "But when I married Marty, I asked two men to perform the wedding. One was Andrew Valinsky, the lead counsel on the Claremont education lawsuit that was trying to bring equity and fairness into our public education system. And the other was Yankee editor Judd Hale. Can you imagine the scene? A feisty Jewish lawyer standing next to this tall New England patrician. It was the perfect day. The three men I cared about were all standing together as I said I do. As I said I do." So I just wanted to let you know that I had the most remarkable wedding. A Republican candidate for governor's daughter sang at my wedding. Homeschoolers played music at my wedding. I mean, you just can't imagine. It was every walk of life and every political sort of silo was in that space together. And it was a celebration of the best of us. So I am just so grateful. And Judd Hale was a remarkable human being. So Washington Monthly's Paul Glastris is joining us. He's an American journalist and political columnist. He is the current editor-in-chief of the Washington Monthly. He was President Bill Clinton's chief speechwriter from September 1998 to the end of his presidency in 2001. Before 1998, he was a correspondent for U.S. News and World Report. And every year we check in with you, Paul. And the reason we check in with you is that you evaluate colleges and universities across the United States. And historically, people, when they would think of like, where would they go to look, they would go to U.S. News and World Report. And you know that because you used to work for U.S. News and World Report. So there's an intimacy and an understanding of how they evaluated colleges. But I think that was also important for you to sort of understand as you decided as the publisher and editor at Washington Monthly that you would look at colleges differently, that there needed to be a different way of evaluating. Because not everybody was going to be able to go to a Harvard or Yale or a Princeton, and maybe they weren't going to get the same kind of value out of a Harvard or a Yale or a Princeton. So you started looking at colleges and universities in a very different way. But as I bring you on now, I am frightened because our conversations have never been so fraught with challenge. They're being fraught with challenge because of the war on science, because of the war on higher ed, because of what you're seeing happening across the nation with DEI and CRT and changing institutions like in Florida. And then, of course, on top of all that, not only do we know the cost is going through the roof, what turns out to be opportunity with having a college degree seems to be shrinking. But then there's another jump ball in this conversation, and that's called AI. What am I training for, and will I be replaced? So with all that as an incredible foundation of a very provocative time, let me welcome you to the program and ask you, how the hell did you do evaluations this year? Thank you so much for joining me.
1: Arnie, it's a pleasure to be on again. I really am grateful for this opportunity to talk about what we do at the Washington Monthly. Let me start by giving you a few facts that might lighten your mood.
0: Okay, good.
1: College is too expensive. It's doubled from the 70s to the 2000s, into the 2000s. But for the last 10 years, the average price of a tuition at a university has stayed about the same, and actually it's gone down a little bit. It's still too high, but it's not growing. And so that's a little piece of good news. Another piece of good news, the college benefit of going to college peaked some years ago, but it stayed at a very high level. A bachelor's degree still earns you 70% more than not having one. So, and number three, even with AI, the demand for bachelor's degrees is likely to grow. So, obviously AI does throw a wrench in everybody's predictions. And then let me give you one more piece of potentially good news, depending on your view of things. For the last some odd decade plus, people have been saying, we need to go to college to get skills, skills, skills, job skills, job skills, job skills. What AI is doing is pirating those job skills. What AI is also doing is making more advantageous the critical thinking skills that traditional colleges used to provide to those who studied the humanities, liberal arts, social sciences, art, literature, history, and science, and so forth. So we have a great story in the current issue of the Washington Monthly by Paul LeBlanc, who you probably know as
0: I know
1: the
0: very well. So he used to be the
1: right
0: head
1: the
0: of
1: former
0: Southern New Hampshire
1: Southern New Hampshire
0: University.
1: University, one of my heroes, probably helped educate more working class students than anybody in this country. And he's been studying AI forever, forever, for the last few years. And he has a story in the magazine called How to Pick a College in the Age of AI. And one of the things he says is not only should the university be using AI in its teaching, but it should also be focusing on the humanities because students with those skills are going to be able to navigate the future better than those with necessarily, more hard skills that will be outdated.
0: And you will love this story because, in a way, it connects to what you're just telling us. Many, many years ago, and my audience has heard me tell this story before, this was probably in the early 2000s. And I'm at a high tech event, and they're giving the award out to the high tech guy of the year, okay? And so he gets up in front of all of them and he's thanking them for the award. And he said, "But there's something you need to know. Guess what my major was in college? Romance languages." All right. And he said, "And it was because I was learning different languages that even as I approach technology and computers, I thought differently. I thought about language differently. And it wasn't that I was a science major or an engineer or computer science. I was languages." And I'll never forget that story because there was almost a gasp in the room, because what he was reminding us and what you are reminding us now is the importance of humanities, because it's a way of being creative and thinking differently and thinking outside the box and anticipating and using your brain in a very different way. It's not about the traditional training. It's about a sense of inventiveness and curiosity that the humanities really encourages.
1: That's right. That's right. And so, there is some good news here, but it's also quite bleak. We are in higher education is in a very bad way, for a variety of reasons. You touched on some of them. The Trump administration is more or less gone to war with research universities, especially elite ones. It's tried to impose for the first time, no administration has really ever done this before, political agendas on the way colleges organize themselves. Again, another piece of good news, it's largely failed. If you actually look at the record of the Trump administration's impositions. Most schools have not bent a knee. You know, a few did early. Penn, Columbia, Northwestern, my alma mater. Harvard didn't. Lots of schools didn't. The courts have sided almost overwhelmingly with
0: The schools.
1: the colleges. Congress turned its back on the president's cuts to research. They're still hurting, and oh, by the way, they're hurting most in red states, in states that have where the colleges don't have banks of lawyers to help them and don't have governors who have their back. So that's a kind of weird irony. But the other thing that's really hurting colleges is this demographic decline, the demographic cliff you've heard about. Just 15% fewer high school students over the next 10 years as compared to the previous. The cut in international students
0: Yeah.
1: who paid full freight and helped support the bottom line of colleges. So they're facing real headwinds. And the headwinds are strongest, Arnie, on the schools that do the most to help students with the least,
0: So
1: like.
0: as I'm listening to you, there's a couple of things I want to sort of challenge you on, and that is that most of the schools push back about against Donald Trump, and they're still able to operate. But not only are we seeing fewer foreign students coming in. Why would they want to come in? They're looking at ICE, okay? And frankly, I saw a story out of China, and while it wasn't the Chinese government, but it was this company that was helping Chinese students learn how to handle ICE if they attend a school in America. Oh my God. Oh my God. This is part of their preparation in coming to school, is to learn how to effectively deal with ICE. On top of that, though, Paul, I also am looking at what's happening with the EU. The EU is looking at the assault on science, looking at the assault on higher ed by this administration. And they are basically saying to these professors and these PhD students, why don't you come here? All right? And they're poaching them and they're bringing them to the EU. And I will be honest with you, Paul. They'll never come back. They will never come back. So not only are we seeing the fewer
1: Why do you say
0: students,
1: that?
0: but because why would you leave a country that provides you with universal health care, that provides your kids with the cost of college? Think about the investments, not
1: Because
0: just in their
1: America's
0: education.
1: great, Arnie. America can provide things that no other country can. Look, I
0: Like
1: agree
0: what?
1: with you. It's
0: I hear.
1: extremely damaging.
0: Very
1: All of this
0: damaging.
1: is extremely damaging. We are shooting ourselves in the foot every day.
0: Yes.
1: I don't disagree with you. What I disagree with is that this is permanent. This is not permanent.
0: Okay.
1: The backlash against this that is coming is going to be unbelievable. We will, this is,
0: I hope so.
1: everyone with a brain understands this is terrible for the national interest, terrible for our kids, terrible for us. And there's going to be a price to pay to those who did this to our system. And I think we're going to, I think this, we still have the most diverse, the strongest higher ed system in the world. It's still extremely valuable. We've degraded it. Before Trump, we were degrading it.
0: Oh no, I know that. I know that.
1: But under Trump, we've no, seen nothing like it. All I'm saying is the corporate sector bent a knee to Trump. The higher education sector really didn't. And that's worth understanding, and understanding why it didn't. It didn't because students stood up, because professors stood up,
0: I know.
1: because boards stood up, because legislatures stood up. They didn't. The corporations, they have to answer to institutional shareholders. The shareholders said, "Go bend a knee." The constituency for college presidents said, "Don't you dare." And it made a difference.
0: All right, so Paul, let me ask a question because you mentioned the aging demographic and that there are going to be fewer like high school students in going into the system. But at the same time, what we've also now seen is the assault on the immigrant and on the on the other. And yet, what we know, and you know this especially about students from China, that they would come to these institutions, pay full freight, and even as the cost of colleges might have flattened, the support from legislators has, to a large extent, stayed flat as well or shrunk. drunk. And so what these foreign students would do is that they would make up the difference. They were so important to keeping the doors open, whether it's in a rural institution or an institution like a Harvard or a Yale. So immigrants are absolutely critical for a higher education system because we don't have enough young people. Yeah. And so the question, you know, and it's so funny because, you know, you think about the immigrant, but you don't think about them as they relate to their college and university systems. And yet not only are they paying full freight, but they're going to provide the numbers to keep those institutions alive and vibrant.
1: Yes. And everybody in higher education understands that.
0: I know.
1: And you know, those who argued that cutting back on foreign students would be helpful to American students, well, we're having an experiment in that right now.
0: Right.
1: And the voters can see the results, and we're going to have a couple of elections this year and in 2028. And I think the chances of that we're going to reverse those policies are very, very high because, you know, it's bizarre that we did it and very detrimental. And, you know, just like tariffs, there were a lot of tariff curious Americans, not so much anymore. Right.
0: Yeah. Let me ask you a question. I want to combine two stories because you focus on college. So one of the reasons why a lot of young men and women enlist in the military is that it creates an opportunity to pay for higher ed. Okay. Right. There's this connection. Pete Hegseth has got a war against women, a war against people of color, a war against everyone. And so the invitation to come into the military.
1: It's crazy.
0: Oh my God. And I want to connect it to higher ed because it makes a difference there as well.
1: Look, we are having a real life experiment with ideas. These are ideas that the Trump administration and the right have. And we are seeing the results. The Secretary of the Army just resigned because of the hiring and firing policies of the Secretary of Defense. That's their Secretary of the Army. Yeah. It's madness. More and more Americans can see it. You know, sometimes the American people have to touch the stove and burn their hands in order to understand that, you know, Americans, we're not that different from other countries, but you have far rights all over Europe, all over Asia. But we want something for nothing, right? We want something. Here's a policy where we can bring everything back the way it was. And all right, give it a try. Well, we've given it a try, and it's been a disaster.
0: Absolutely.
1: So I have a lot of faith that it'll be turned around.
0: All right. So before I let you go, you also have a section called Best Colleges for Rural America.
1: Yes.
0: And the reason why I want to emphasize this is that one of the reasons why people need to know about this is that those institutions are keeping rural America alive and vibrant as well. And the reason this is even more important is because of vouchers, we're seeing a lot of these rural communities being attacked because the school is the most important place that people go. And so these colleges are going to actually be the place to prop up those rural communities. So tell me about how do you evaluate a rural, college or university? What is the template that you're using?
1: So if you go to US News or the Wall Street Journal, any of the other magazines that rank colleges, there is no ranking of rural colleges.
0: None.
1: If you go to Google and you say best rural colleges, it's going to give you a list of names like Dartmouth and Oberlin, right? Which are located in bucolic settings, but actually don't serve rural people very well. So we created this ranking by taking data from a couple of sources and then melding it with our own, where we found where the colleges are located, where their graduates wind up, because what rural communities and parents and legislators want is colleges that can give their sons and daughters an opportunity to get a degree that brings a middle class or better income that doesn't require them to go away, right? Most people don't want to leave home, right? And if you want to, great. I left Missouri and broke my parents' heart, but most people stay, you know, go to school within 50 miles of where they grew up and want to contribute to the community. So that's the basis of this ranking. And the number one school out of 244 in our ranking West Alabama University.
0: When I read that, I'm like, what?
1: Right.
0: West
1: I had
0: Alabama?
1: never heard of the
0: All right.
1: institution myself.
0: All right. So tell us about West Alabama and how did it get to be number one?
1: It's in a small town in the Black Belt near the Mississippi border. And what they do extremely well is educate teachers. They have a very, very good teachers college, both bachelor's and master's. And, in the cities, we think of teachers as underpaid, and they are. In small rural communities, teaching is a pretty good salary compared to what you can get elsewhere. And there are huge need for teachers in these areas. They are undersupplied. So the average student from West Alabama earns $24,000 more a year, 4 years after graduating, than they would had they gone to a typical college.
0: Whoa, that's amazing.
1: Yeah, it's quite amazing. And that's up and down this best colleges for rural America. And they're in every state, and we've filtered out colleges that are highly selective, the Dartmouths and the Oberlins, because they really don't matter for these folks. And in general, they are what they call regional public universities, not the flagships, but the colleges, the universities with state in their name or geography in their name, Southwest Missouri State. Southern New Hampshire University. And they're right there. Your listeners and viewers can go there and evaluate it for themselves. But it's, as you said, these universities are the load-bearing pillars of the economic and civic life of these areas. They often like provide the water treatment plants. They provide the cops,
0: I
1: right? The
0: know.
1: only place in 50 miles where you can, get prenatal care or go to the theater or have a public radio station. So to lose them, which we are about to do, would be horrible for rural America. And by the way, red states and Republicans understand this. Yesterday was on Steve Bannon's show, and he
0: No.
1: gets it. Yeah. The Daily Caller
0: Unbelievable.
1: wrote about this.
0: Oh,
1: This is
0: wow.
1: an issue that brings left and right together, and I can't wait for the right leaders to understand how upward mobility through education is the secret tie that can bring this country together.
0: Let me just read something again from your article about this University of West Alabama because I'm so intrigued. And I'm the daughter of two public school teachers. My daughter teaches in rural Vermont. Okay, so you need to understand this is like so intimate to me. And what it said was with that this school provides scholarships of up to $10,000 for students committed to teaching in public schools and hosts a center for reimagining rural education. Now, I gotta ask, as you were looking at the school, do they have like a sugar daddy? Like, who loves this school? Who knows this school? Who understands that not only do you need to sort of invest in teaching, but then to encourage students by giving them the scholarship? It just seems like such a wonderful win-win, and what a wonderful investment.
1: Look, a lot of the schools that are at the top of our lists of best colleges for rural America have these qualities. They are integrated to the local economy. They know what employers want and need. They are they know best, and this is a public university in Alabama, right? And whatever they're doing down there, and I don't know how they manage this, but I'm going to guess
0: Incredible.
1: it was from the bottom up.
0: So let me just read a couple of these rural institutions because we're a national show. So you have the University of West Alabama, numero uno. Number two, Sul Ross State University in Texas. Georgia, Southwestern State University, number three. University of the Cumberlands in Kentucky, number four. Texas A&M Kingsville, number five. Southeastern Oklahoma State University in Oklahoma. I mean, I want people to go to your article. I want them to look at these rural towns. One, because I want people to understand that these schools exist, number one. Number two, want to sort of puff up those communities and say, look what you've done. Look what you're producing. Not only have you been recognized by your Washington Monthly, but look at the positive results that you were able to track. And I think it really creates a new sense of relationship and ownership. And at this time, we need to protect our institutions of higher learning. And now you've given a whole cast of characters I didn't even know existed that we need to understand why we so value them. Paul Glastras, this is always so much fun every year. I learn so much about higher education. And yes, it's a good news, bad news story, but I need to hold on to the good news. So thank you so much for that.
1: My pleasure. Thanks for having me on, as always.
0: You're welcome. This, everyone, is the Wednesday edition of The Attitude. We will schmooze tomorrow, everyone. Ciao.

0: 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On July 17, 2021, California Family Counseling Network, Incorporated, licensee of KCPK-LP FM 106.9, Pine Mountain Club, California, filed an application with the Federal Communications Commission for renewal of its license. 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
1: The FCC requires LP after the call letters, as these identify the station as being low power. 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
0: That doesn't seem very far.
1: Well, that's correct. 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
1: RSS means rich site summary, or really simple syndication. It is a code which allows a listener or a radio station like KCPKLP to subscribe to a podcast and get automatic updates whenever the podcaster uploads their newest release. This invention led to the year of the podcast, which is dated as beginning in 2005, when the art form spread to the greater public and many talented individuals became involved as podcasters. In 2013, the podcasting appetite in the public listener exploded when Apple surpassed 1 billion subscriptions for its iTunes platform.
0: Wow, 1 billion.
1: Yeah, but as public interest in podcasting has grown, it has become harder for the new talent to find a way to stand out or even get a start because the platforms have grown so expensive as the business model has taken over the presentation of this art form. Many of those platforms are well known, such as Spotify, Google, Stitcher, iTunes, things like that.
0: Why are platforms so expensive?
1: As podcasters became famous, the profit of business allowed a concept called monetization, which means that a podcaster can sell advertising space in their podcast. So the business model arose. Our talented individuals are slightly different from these podcasters. At KCPKLP, we must focus upon the artists who are willing to follow the FCC rules and guidelines for the public airwaves. These include language restrictions and advertising limitations.
0: So, no foul language. What are the advertising limitations?
1: Direct on-air monetization is not allowed. In fact, FCC nonprofit radio stations such as KCPKLP can only accept underwriting, which is basically a sponsorship in which only the name, address, and nature of a sponsor's business can be mentioned. No calls to action.
0: Can you define call to action?
1: All advertising contains a call to action, which is the specific language used to get a customer to buy a product or carry out an action which is wanted by the advertiser. For example, call now, find out more, or visit a store today. There's a sense of pressure that the buyer must act now or lose some great benefit, such as order before midnight to get a free gift, or 2 for the price of 1 to the first 10 callers only. If you want more details on how to write underwriting for the podcast show, please see the training videos at KCPKLP's website.
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1: The growth in podcasting has been tracked since 1998 by the Infinite Dial report put out by Edison Research about consumer usage of media and technology. Edison is the leading podcast research company in the world. The year 2019 was filled with landmark findings.
0: And what are the landmark findings?
1: Oh, a big one. Podcasting is now considered mainstream. In the U.S., population of ages 12 and older, the total number of people who have ever listened to a podcast passed 50% for the first time. The monthly average of podcast listeners is now 90 million people. Audiobooks are also growing as over one half of the U.S. population has listened to these books. And in the AM/FM radio field, with its online streaming of programs, the listenership has doubled in the past 8 years, growing from one-third to two-thirds of the U.S. population. In total, In 2019, online audio listeners spend an average of 17 hours a week engaging in this art form. All of this increase is at a time when the number of Facebook users is dropping.
0: Why is listenership at Facebook dropping?
1: This is attributed to the loss of 15 million less younger people who are leaving Facebook in favor of the podcasting platforms.
0: So what type of talent would your show Meet Emerging Radio Voices be introducing to the public airwaves?
1: Well, just as there are no limits to the topics that good friends talk about when they gather, there are no limits to Meet Emerging Radio Voices topics. I do not see any limits to what can be offered, especially if we look at what is now available to the public with podcasting, which addresses all topics, news, music, business, science, educational, sports, comedy, political, psychology, medical, cultural, science fiction, economics. The content ranges from serious to funny to having talented actors to using general public members for doing book readings.
0: Do you have to get an author's permission to read a book on the airwaves? I mean, can I just read anyone's book?
1: All materials presented on KCPKLP, as well as on my show, Meet Emerging Radio Voices, must be your own original material. If not, then you need to give proof of copyright release from the author from any material you use. The exception is public domain material. You are free to use this, but must identify the material as public domain and how you got that material.
0: Is there a specific format to your show?
1: Well, yes and no. Yes, in that I do request that a recruited individual answers a few questions in advance of their interview on my show, and no, in that I may not follow these questions in that specific outline and may add additional questions that the recruited individual might not be aware of.
0: Will you tell us what those questions ask?
1: Of course. These questions are typical of the first planning stage of a podcaster's vision. I ask some questions about their proposed radio show, such as, what is your idea? What do you want to accomplish? What makes this distinctive from other similar podcasts? I also ask some questions about their ideal target audience. Who would want or need this podcast? What unique value or perspective can your podcast add to listeners' lives? Are you trying to reach an existing audience or a new one? And after listening, what will your audience talk about? Who will they share the episode with? And why would they share it?
0: How about the type or format of the show?
1: Yes, I want to know the proposed format of the podcast. Is it a solo show, just them? Is it a co-hosted show in that they will be presenting with someone else? Is it an interview show, a roundtable discussion, a docudrama, or other formats such as reading of classical literature, doing original plays, showcasing of original royalty-free music and their musicians, or other cultural projects? The answers to the format will trigger other legal concerns as to copyright issues, which will be addressed before I can schedule them into an episode of Meeting Emerging Radio Voices. If they need help in completing these questions, there is more assistance posted on the website of www.kcpk-lp.org. 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
0: You previously mentioned a recruited individual. Who would be a recruited individual?
1: A recruited individual is someone who comes through the vetting process of the Independent Broadcast Coalition. 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
0: Besides being referred to you by the Independent Broadcast Coalition, can an individual self-refer?
1: Yes, they can. 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
0: And what will happen next? I mean, what will a new applicant expect?
1: When you subscribe, you will be directed to a page which has an infographic which you can download. This infographic describes the next steps. Next, you will receive an email from me that contains the interview questions. Click on that link to download the questions. And after that, I will send you an email asking you to either upload your responses to the interview questions as an attachment to this email, or to write your responses into the body of this email as your response. And I will ask for a telephone number where you can be reached for audio conversations. Also, I will request dates and times that you will be available for a technical test of your computer and/or your cell phone.
0: What do they need for a technical test?
1: In order to perform the technical test, you will need a computer or cell phone with Chrome browser. You will need to access a URL to open an email containing the link for the technical test. And during that technical test, we will go over your responses and prepare for the radio show interview. We will set the actual date for the recording of your radio interview. The technical testing and the actual interview will take place via clean feed recording services.
0: What about how you use their interview? Do you need anything else?
1: Yes. The individual will receive a talent release form from me. In this release, they are allowing for the recording and broadcast of their interview and the various uses for which KCPKLP will make of this interview recording. On the day of the actual recording, they will receive a connecting link in an email when we are ready to do the interview. Again, they will need the same technical equipment as used during the testing stage.
0: How will they hear the broadcast?
1: After the interview is completed, I will tell them when the broadcast will air on the internet stream, which can be heard at www.kcpk-lp.org. They can also download instructions for how to put an app on their cell phone so they can listen on the go at that broadcast time. But if their life schedule prevents them from listening to the scheduled broadcast after their interview has aired, they can listen again at the website at https://archive.calfest.org, which is archive.calfest.org. The broadcast will remain there for 60 days for re-listening by the audiences.
0: And what about their free gift? What is that?
1: The interview broadcast is part of the gift. And if you, as the interviewee, has given permission, you and anyone else can also download an MP3 file copy of the broadcast. 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
0: Well, this concludes my questions. 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
3: 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I'm with PC Pal Computer Services, and I have been working with Sheila for years or so. I'm excited to see this working.
2: And I will be your host this evening. I'm Jay Nichols, and I've been a resident of Pine Mountain for a little over 20 years. So what we're discussing is what the capabilities of the radio station are and how we're going to use those going forward. Sheila, if you would like to start, please.
1: We're now at the point where we can start doing some outreach on a very serious level into the community, not only the local community, but also a wider community, because we have grown from having just a terrestrial radio station, which is our FM 106.9 here locally, that broadcasts throughout the community of Pine Mountain Club. But we also, over the past year, due to the brilliance of Bill, we now have an internet radio station, which is housed with Pacifica servers in New York, that gives us unlimited listener outreach. 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
2: Everybody here is broadcasting from home. We have the capability of going remote as a live broadcast, correct?
1: That's right. That's what we're doing now. Everybody is remote. They're in their own home, and they are connected through our particular software, which is enabling everyone to participate as though they were in the studio. So I'd like to expand upon the various ways that people could participate in the radio station. When we started off, it was solely through a live mic. You had to be at the studio and talking over the terrestrial station. That is still one of the ways that we can operate, but right now that particular method is being used solely for emergency broadcasts. When we got an adequate software that would allow us to have a better input system, then we have a live mic that can go on that system as well, and then that live mic will go through both the internet station as well as the local radio station. We have been operating by also hooking on to other podcasters who have RSS feeds on their own websites, on their own productions, and they allow feed through their stream. So we have some podcasters who participate that way. A lot of our material comes from Pacifica radio station through their archives, and there they have a storage that goes back about 40 years, and we play classical things from that, including readings of classical works. They're the recordings of broadcasts that Pacifica radio station did. Then we have Judith, who does local podcasts. We have a couple of other people who do local podcasts. We have an individual who does music. We have another individual who has a podcast show about his life as a student at Berkeley. And then we're doing this current, which is our live remote outreach to people that will allow us to do live talk shows with the individuals throughout the nation, as well as throughout our community.
2: So when you say from emergency services is an on-air, a regular radio station, so to speak, as well as online, are we talking local emergencies then? So you wouldn't be broadcasting about the coronavirus?
1: We do have a lot of radio stations that are coming in on our RSS feeds, where broadcasters are talking about that. There's a lot of information being broadcast through the airwaves now from our radio station on that particular topic. But as far as emergencies like local, let's say that we have a local fire, then we can go right on our transmitter and transmit locally over that. Jay, you and I have been talking about using this remote access to do emergency services that extend our own community. And I would like you to explain that idea because of the important role you play in forest fires.
2: Historically, when an incident command team deployed to a fire, we would have community meetings and we would send representatives out into the community to answer the public's questions. This year, those situations will be compromised, so it would be possible for us to utilize KCPK and produce some live content with the opportunity for the public to answer questions and broadcast from whatever becomes this, the hub of the fire activity, the command center, so to speak, or the center of the incident command system. Those details will need to be worked out, and this evening's test is testing the ability for us to go remote to accomplish that task. So the local would be broadcast on the FM, and the larger incidents that were more remote would be set up as a file on web radio station.
1: And as it's going live, our archival service through Pacifica Radio Network is recording this. And on the website, kcpk-lp.org, you will find an archive that you can replay on demand any of our programming for 60 days. It remains up there for 60 days. And for those who allow downloading, like Judith allows her podcast to be downloaded onto an individual's own computer. If this emergency broadcast is made downloadable by Jay's company, then people can download that onto their own computer and listen to it at any time. They can share it, broadcast it any way that they want, put it on their own websites, reference it. So we have some amazing capabilities through being an affiliate of Pacifica Radio Network to get emergency information out in a number of ways.
2: And Bill, if you would please, what equipment would an individual need to participate in either producing a podcast or producing a show?
3: Well, it would be helpful if they had either a computer or a laptop, but I don't see why you wouldn't also be able to use a tablet or even, you know, either an iPod or an Android phone. The important thing would be really having having a reasonably good microphone and a reasonably good set of headphones. That would be helpful in improving the quality of the material, but afterwards, I'm sure that things can also be edited to improve their quality as well. So the necessary things for doing this are pretty minimal. I think people can get really good results without a whole lot of effort.
2: And the connectivity then, they could do this over wireless, over their home network, or they could do this over with their cell phone network, whoever their provider was.
3: Gosh, I'm not quite sure what the bandwidth restrictions would be, but of course, reliability is quite important. And I have to say that you're likely to get better results using a non-satellite-based internet service.
2: I'm guessing that would be because of the lag time?
3: Yes, because the latency issues. That satellite is great, except when it comes to things that take place in real time. And this takes place in real time. So yes, that can create a bit of lag.
2: From our earlier tests, we were able to handle quite a bit from when I was in Alaska. And so the problems that we had then should all be resolved by now, I would think, correct?
1: Jay, when we were talking to you in Alaska, it was not live. You were being recorded. So we were
2: correct.
1: Making a podcast then. So a podcast is not a live cast. A podcast is something that someone can record at their own leisure in their own time, record it in bits and pieces, edit it together. It's not like a live show, which, you know, we hear the dogs barking and we can't edit it out.
2: So how would they provide you that file, Sheila, posted and hosted on the website?
1: Yeah, it would be scheduled in to broadcast when you submit a podcast to us, and you do that through our Dropbox. 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
2: I'd like to thank everybody for joining us this evening. Everybody be safe.
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On this show, you'll hear solutions journalism for social justice, fueling action, not despair. I'm Sonali Kolhatkar, host and executive producer. This week, we'll examine how and why nurses recently organized nationwide protests against the AI surveillance company Palantir. Kathy Kennedy, president of National Nurses United and its affiliate California Nurses Association, will report on the protests and why they were organized. Then Zahra Billu, executive director of the Council on American Islamic Relations San Francisco Bay Area chapter, will share why she's being named in a federal lawsuit by parents who are upset their kids were exposed to her. And finally, we'll turn to Amy Josiane Twagiru Mukiza, Director of Training at Midwest Academy and Board Co-Chair of the National Black Worker Center, who will share what Black immigrants and voters are facing in this time of authoritarianism and how people are fighting back through mass trainings via what's called solidarity schools. That's coming up in just a moment.

0: I'm Sonali Kohatkar, host and executive producer of Rising Up with Sonali, an independently produced, subscriber-supported program nationally syndicated to radio stations, free speech, TV, and podcast platforms. 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Unionized nurses across the United States held protests in late August against the AI company Palantir, a notorious firm that has enabled mass government surveillance and immigration-related policing. The nurses took particular aim at federal detention of children in migrant jails, and they made crucial links between the defunding of healthcare in order to pay companies like Palantir to surveil us. My guest is Kathy Kennedy. She's president of the National Nurses United and its affiliate, California Nurses Association. Welcome to the program, Kathy. So tell me, why Palantir? People know that Palantir is this organization that basically, this corporation that basically has been doing quite evil things, but why do nurses care enough to have nationwide protests against this company?
1: Well, number one, everyone trusts a nurse. And, you know, for us, it's about caring for our patients and our communities. And Palantir is someone that we absolutely do not need in our government, in our hospitals, or in our communities. And so that is the reason why, you know, nurses are out in front saying no to Palantir, purge Palantir, along with our community allies.
0: Tell me where the protests took place. They were in various cities around the country. What did they look like? How many people showed up? What were some of the signs that people held?
1: Well, you know, I had an opportunity to, you know, I'm from Sacramento, so we took a bus. We took two buses from Sacramento down to Palo Alto, and that is where the headquarters of Palantir is. And we met other nurses from the Bay Area, so Oakland, San Francisco, along with our community allies. And so we kind of, you know, came into Palo Alto with our signs, purge Palantir, no to Palantir, you know, and we had other signs from our community allies that were quite creative. We also had these huge band-aids that said, cut Palantir, out to Palantir. We actually put them on the windows with letters and drawings from children and other people saying that they have created so much havoc because they're helping ICE, you know, to get the data, to get our some of our immigrant folks to, you know, ICE is, you know, detaining them and putting them in the various concentration camps. And so we are just saying that it's important that Palantir shouldn't have anything to do within our society. So lots of different signs and things that we did when we were down there in Palantir. You know, the other thing that we did was we had little baby shoes, and each pair of shoes represented 10 babies that were snatched up by ICE and put into the detention center, which was over 500 babies and over 6,000 children, if you can believe that, in these concentration camps. We also had umbrellas that had little eyes on it, which represented that the nurses and the community is watching Palantir, and we really want them out of our lives, you know. So billions and millions of dollars, contracts that Palantir received from our own government to not only snatch up, you know, our community of immigrants and people. And, you know, they said that they're, you know, trying to get the most evil people. But what they're doing is they're just picking up anybody, brown, black, Asian, and putting
0: and
1: them in
0: police,
1: these.
0: ICE agents are, I understand, basically using, or journalists have been able to find that it's Palantir that enables these ICE officials to just simply, you know, figure out exactly where somebody lives, pick them up, and their technology has created data that is hugely unreliable, particularly for people who have darker skin, right?
1: That is correct. And then, so that's exactly why nurses are out in front on this, along with our, community allies, because we take care of patients. And, and now we're finding that Palantir is invading our hospitals. And so we're saying, no, we want our hospital employers to, if they have any contracts with Palantir Technologies, to cancel them. Because Palantir has no place in hospitals. We are a place of healing. And really, Palantir has no place in our society.
0: The fact that nurses also made the link between the defunding of healthcare and the pouring of our resources into policing and surveillance technology, I think is a really important point. Let's dig into that because the flip side of that, which is what I believe nurses are calling for, the flip side of that, which many others are calling for, is an abolitionist goal, right? Which is that take money out of policing and put it into the things that actually keep us safe, because government is busy doing exactly the opposite. Why is it important to make that link that they're taking money from programs like essentially, Medicaid and Medicare and giving it to Palantir? They may not say they're making those direct links, but it's one pot of money.
1: Of course, and it is all about profit, and really get you're trying to and we're trying to save our democracy, and what they're doing is they're trying to have control. This is about enabling human abuses, and we are absolutely against that. HR 1 took millions of dollars and shifted it, took it out of healthcare and ended up giving it tax breaks to the millionaire and billionaires.
0: This
1: And
0: is the
1: they're
0: so-called big, beautiful bill
1: the
0: that
1: big,
0: we're
1: beautiful
0: talking
1: bill,
0: about.
1: which is really ugly. I mean, and really, it is important that that money should be in the social nets that we have: Social Security, Medicare, Medicaid, all SNAP, all of those things. And now what we're seeing is that healthcare costs are going out of the roof. People can't afford paying their premiums. So there's going to be lack of access to healthcare. We're going to see more people in our emergency rooms sicker, and people are going to die because of what HR1 did. And so that is the reason why nurses are out in front. And Palantir, again, is data mining, finding information and giving it to governments to use against people. And we don't need that in our society. We're about having a healthy society, and Palantir doesn't need to be part of our society at all. We don't need to be surveilled. We need the money to go into health care for everyone.
0: I don't know if you saw this particular story or not, but there's a mom in Texas named Laura Berlin who last April created a map, online map called Who is Profiting from ICE? And she, created this way for the general public to go and find all the companies that are getting government contracts, and using technology, if you will, to empower folks. And now her website was just linked, labeled by the Department of Homeland Security as a domestic terrorism threat. So it seems it's okay when the government basically, creates data gathering and surveillance technology on us, on taxpayers. But if taxpayers, use legal means to just point out connections, that is seen as a domestic terrorist threat. And it's terrifying. I don't know
1: It
0: if you
1: is
0: have any thoughts
1: terrifying.
0: on that.
1: Well, you know what? We've been here before. I mean, if you go back in history, and that's why it's so important, and we say this to our nurses, look at what happened in the 60s, 50s and 60s. You can even go back to slavery time. I mean, so this isn't anything new where they have, where they identify people that are actually using their voices to talk about the atrocities that are happening here in the United States. They're labeled as terrorists, domestic terrorists. So we've been here before. So, it's important for people to understand history, and we don't want to repeat it's we don't want it to be repeating over and over again. And so, we are educating our nurses, our rank and file. We're also educating the communities because people are seeing what's happening. The rich are getting richer, the poor are getting poor. There isn't a middle class anymore. And so we need to understand what's happening and really use our voices to stop this fascism and to use our collective power, people power, and get out there and vote in mass so that we can stop this regime and really look forward to a true democracy by the people for the people and not for the wealthy.
0: Finally, Kathy, just zeroing in on the way in which AI technology is being used in the healthcare, in government healthcare, is something that ought to also really concern us, right? Because state governments are deploying artificial intelligence to determine who is eligible for Medicaid, and there's, not taking into account the sort of human needs, which a human might be able to determine. So they're basically unleashing these robots on us to decide whether we deserve healthcare or not. I imagine that's a great concern to nurses.
1: Well, it is because, as nurses, we don't look to see if whether or not a person is eligible for health care. Health care should be a human right, and it doesn't matter what your status is. We're about healing. So as a nurse, I'm not looking to say, well, if you're not eligible to get health care, I'm going to push you aside to somebody that may have it. That's not who we are as far as nurses. And I've been a nurse for 46 years, and this is something that we have always purported, and we have constantly pushed the fact that healthcare is a human right and it should be given to everyone here in the United States. We are one of the wealthiest countries in the world, and yet we have the worst outcomes. I think our outcomes are down in the 30s, maybe even 40s now. And I don't know, nobody understands why that is. And so that is why the nurses have always been in the forefront of pushing Medicare for all. And we're going to continue to push until that happens. And so these billionaires, where they've taken all this money, it's time for them to get out of our society, pay their fair share. We don't need Palantir, purge Palantir, and ensure that there is Medicare for all.
0: And is there a place where people can go to find out about Purge Palantir and other future nurses' protests or nurse-led protests around Palantir that you can cite?
1: You know what? They can always go to nationalnursesunited.org, to our website, and I think that they can even go to Purge Palantir. I mean, I'm sure that they can. They also have a website, so look within your local communities to learn more about why we need to get this AI technology out of our lives, because Palantir Technologies has a lot of different surveillance tools out there, and they are very. We don't need Big Brother watching us. We really need to get government to put the money back into the social safety nets, healthcare, access, and not into surveilling everyday working people. We need to take our democracy back.
0: Yeah, Big Brother isn't just watching, unfortunately, right? They're
1: Yes.
0: doing a lot more than that, stripping us of our rights, terrorizing us,
1: Yes.
0: imprisoning us,
1: Yeah.
0: deporting US citizens. Every day there's a new story about somebody who is a citizen, because ICE agents are trusting the information they get from Palantir more than somebody's birth certificate, right? Which
1: Yes,
0: is
1: isn't that
0: just.
1: something?
0: And of course, it's people of color that are often being, I mean, definitely bearing the brunt of
1: Yes.
0: this technology. And, I should mention, people of color are overrepresented among nurses, right? There's a lot of immigrant-born nurses, a lot of black nurses, disproportionate to the population, I believe. Nursing is a profession that really attracts, it's a female-heavy occupation. And so these are precisely also the people who are often targeted by
1: Yes.
0: ICE, by Palantir, by government.
1: Yeah. Well, we had one nurse up in Maine who was detained, and we were able to move into action and get her released before she was flown off to Louisiana. This was a nurse that was working. She is an immigrant, and so we were able, in a short period of time, to get her detained from going to, one of the concentration camps, I like to call them, And she is now back at home in Maine and is working. And so that is the power of our union and how we it's important for us to realize that, they're not going after, the criminals. They're going after everyday people, people that provide, they are working hard, working people. They help our economy and what they do. And so we just need all of this to stop.
0: And the numbers of ICE arrests have dramatically gone up to record highs, nearly 50,000 people a month, the vast majority of them without any criminal record whatsoever. And of course, we know the caveat that often people are criminalized even if they do not commit crimes. But even then, people who don't have criminal records are primarily the ones who are being targeted right now. Kathy, I want to thank you so much for joining us today. Best of luck to you.
1: All right. Thank you so much. Bye-bye.
0: My guest has been Kathy Kennedy. She is the president of National Nurses United and its affiliate, California Nurses Association. And we've been discussing the protests held August 27th in the Bay Area of California and in cities around the country against Palantir technology led by nurses. I'm Sonali Kolhatkar, host and executive producer of Rising Up with Sonali, an independently produced, subscriber-supported program. 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

0: 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A well-known civil rights leader in San Francisco has found herself at the center of a federal lawsuit filed by parents of school children who visited a mosque. Zahra Bilu, a lawyer and the executive director of the Council on American Islamic Relations San Francisco Bay Area office, was an invited speaker at the Muslim Community Association's mosque in Santa Clara, California, where Palo Alto High School students were on an optional field trip as part of a school-related social justice program. The parents are claiming their children were, quote, exposed to Bilu and to the idea that Islam promotes social justice. Zahra Bilu now joins me. Welcome to the program.
1: Thank you so much for having me, Sonali.
0: Well, I've spoken to you many times over the years, and I'm fairly familiar with the work that you're doing. I've been exposed to you and your views. I'm fine. Tell me what happened, first of all. You wrote an op-ed in the San Francisco Chronicle about it, and we'll link to that from our website so people can read your own words. Just briefly speaking, you were just an invited speaker, and now you're being sued, or you're at least being named in a lawsuit?
1: No, I'm not being sued. I had to clarify that with my parents.
0: Right, unfortunately.
1: Yeah. So I was an invited speaker at the Muslim Community Association, one of the largest mosques in Northern California, in fall 2025. What I knew at the time was that a group of students from Palo Alto High School who were specifically on what they call their social justice pathways track were visiting the mosque. And I was invited to speak to them about my work and experience as a Muslim woman, as a civil rights lawyer, and how my faith inspires my work, as well as what we're doing and seeing right now in the Trump era. That's it. It was a brief visit. I wasn't involved with any of the planning. I came, I spoke, I answered questions, and then I went back to the care office, which is nearby. A couple of weeks ago, we got word, first via the press, which, by the way, is also how the school district learned about the lawsuit. They had not been served before the plaintiffs went to the press. And it's a group of families who, by the way, I should clarify, Sonali, not a single one of the named plaintiffs had a child on the field trip. So
0: wait, what?
1: Right, exactly. There's a group of plaintiffs, some who are named and some who are not. Obviously, we don't know who the unnamed plaintiffs are. But among the ones who are named, the parents and families that felt so strongly about their children's exposure to Islam and me, none of them were actually exposed. None of them went on this field trip. And I don't know if any of them were in the pathways but opted out of the field trip. But no one is speaking with firsthand knowledge of what happened that day. So that's who is suing. They are suing the school district and the Muslim Community Association, which hosted the visit, is named in the allegations in the lawsuit as MI. And you said this, they have claimed that the children were exposed to me. My response to this in the San Francisco Chronicle was, I wish I had been exposed to someone like me when I was growing up and finding my way. They have also claimed that I had unfettered access to the students. I will tell you for certain, I had no unfettered access to anyone. I came, I spoke, I left. There were chaperones, there were parents, and so on. It's brought by a group of parents who say that they are advocating for religious neutrality. Some of the things that we have found out about these parents is that they are associated with the Jewish Community Relations Council, a very pro-Israel, pro-genocide group. They're also, at least one of the families is associated with the Hindu American Foundation, a pro-Hindutva group that, again, both masquerade as civil rights organizations. The attorney that has brought this lawsuit has brought numerous lawsuits, all to advance anti-Palestinian racism is what I would say or how I would describe those lawsuits. The point, though, is not to win in court. It is to scare school districts, school teachers, and parents from engaging what I would argue is needed educational experiences. Islam is one of the largest religions in the world, and it is one of the most attacked in the United States. Mosques have been hosting classrooms for more than 25 years now to ensure that we're dispelling rumors, myths, and stereotypes. They want to scare people away from engaging in ordinary experiences. And one of the points I made in the Chronicle is that they are claiming that the First Amendment protects students from religious indoctrination and that schools must be unbiased in how they present different faiths. We're not in disagreement about those things. However, exposure to Islam and Muslims is not the same as an endorsement, nor is it the same as indoctrination. None of that happened here, despite what all of these families who weren't there are saying about it.
0: And kids are being exposed to every religion, in particular Christianity, by some of the same people who want, to have the Ten Commandments be posted in schools, etc. It's really interesting. I don't know if you can comment on this, but the parents who are suing are claiming that the children were, girls were forced to wear the hijab, they were given copies of the Quran. And this it's so similar to the kind of language that we've seen from the right that has tried to police gender and sexuality, right? Like trans kids or LGBTQ kids who aren't allowed to, who now will not see themselves represented in school curricula and literature in some parts of the country because, states like Florida have banned any kind of books that center LGBTQ protagonists. So it seems similar to the kinds of attacks we've seen in other arenas to other minorities.
1: There is this allegation that exposure is endorsement. That's what they are implying, that if you show children something, you are inherently endorsing it. And one of the things that's really key, by the way, is that this was an optional field trip. So at least one student who has spoken out publicly has said, I called out sick that day. She was very likely legitimately sick. And she says, I don't think that visiting the mosque is a problem. I do take objection to Zahra Billu, and that's fine. She can take objection to that. This was an optional field trip, right? I opted out of numerous field trips when I was a kid growing up. I remember my parents would be like, oh, that's too far, or what's the purpose of that? That's fine. Parents retain that right. So no student was forced into anything, not the field trip itself, not into wearing a headscarf, not into taking a Quran. One of our colleagues at K-12 Legal Defense posted a response to everything that's being alleged. And she raised a really good point, by the way. The Quran is available on the internet. So no student was forced to take it. And by the way, if they wanted it, they didn't need to come to the mosque to get it. And so there was no enforcement anywhere in this process. And so when parents are saying you're exposing our students to this, it's like, well, did you read the permission slip? Oh, wait, you wouldn't have because your kids weren't in this class anyways.
0: Let's talk about the much more real issue of Islamophobia, which is part of what you talked about, right? So these parents are claiming that they were exposed, their kids were exposed to you and your views, to they were exposed to the idea that Islam is a religion that's deeply consistent with social justice and promotes social justice. But in truth, the victims of the kind of hatred that they're even sort of claiming that their kids were victimized from is the victims are primarily or often Muslim kids, right? T tell me about the reports that CARE, I know that's one of the main things that CARE does is to showcase Islamophobia and fight against it, to show how it's happening and fight against it. How real is what Muslims are facing in the educational system?
1: So, growing up, I remember there were like maybe two or three pages in a world religions textbook, and that was our limited exposure to Islam. But there were Christmas caroling concerts. We learned about Christianity. We closed for Christmas. And now, for example, a number of school districts close for various religious holidays. In the last 25 years, the Muslim community has partnered with so many interfaith and also people of no faith across, right, churches, synagogues, school districts to say, come learn about us, because we know not only is exposure not endorsement, exposure increases understanding. And we want you to understand who we are. And while we're negotiating whether or not to have a field trip like this, close to 50% of Muslim students report experiencing bullying and religious bias, right, at the hands of their peers and sometimes at the hands of administrators and teachers. And so that's really what we're talking about here, is that this group of families is saying, we don't want you to visit a mosque. And by the way, they did learn about the other religions. They didn't go to every house of worship because you don't have to. It doesn't require that you've, the First Amendment doesn't require that you visit every house, but that you treat everything equally. So they studied the other religions. So while we're negotiating that, you've got at the same time more than 50% of students who identify as Muslim experiencing bullying. And so Sonali, when we zoom out of this, we have to consider that the shooters of the terror attack on the mosque in San Diego were just teenagers, right? And just this week, a third person was indicted in that crime. And I mean, the first two killed themselves, so they weren't indicted. But a young girl in North Carolina, about 17 years old, to the best of my knowledge, was indicted for aiding and abetting. Would things be different if we were more willing to learn about each other and spend time with each other? And
0: Right,
1: not
0: these young kids, if
1: community.
0: they had actually visited a mosque, met Muslims and what Muslims face, might not have ended up doing what they did. And in fact, I understand that some of the kids who actually did go on the field trip spoke to press and reported that it was really quite educational and that they learned a lot and they enjoyed it and nothing was forced on them.
1: That's the contradiction. You have a group of parents who had nothing to do with the field trip and did not have children on the field trip, suing. And then you have a group of students who are saying, this was really valuable. This was of benefit, and we want to speak for ourselves.
0: So when we look at the growing kind of double speak, the Orwellian approach to especially education, isn't it kids who pay the price? Not just Muslim kids, but all kids, right? Because kids are being deprived of an education. Literally being exposed to something is step one in learning about it. That is how you educate yourself. You expose yourself to other viewpoints and other cultures and religions and traditions and ethnicities and histories and learn about them
1: And make
0: so
1: your
0: that
1: own
0: you can
1: decisions.
0: write.
1: Where, like, people have said, well, would you be okay with your family visiting churches or synagogues or temples? And I was like, yes, like, actually, that is really good. Like, I am very familiar with certain Christian beliefs because I grew up learning about them. I understand what the Jewish community experienced because we learned about that, right? So that's how we develop understanding, is through learning, exposure, and then we make our decisions. And I still choose to be a practicing Muslim. Nobody converted in that field trip, by the way, in case anyone is wondering.
0: And if they do convert, so what? Like, it might
1: They weren't
0: be
1: going to
0: that
1: convert
0: if,
1: anyways, if that's
0: right,
1: the case.
0: exactly. And it might be that a person who converts to Islam, their first exposure was in school. And it might be that another kid visits a synagogue and ends up in adulthood or whenever, even in childhood, wanting to convert to Judaism. I mean, that is literally the right, like, to choose the freedom of religion is a right.
1: Yes. Yes, and
0: So,
1: making informed decisions is a rite of passage as an adult. And so we're learn and then grow and then decide.
0: as you were saying earlier, this is not like, it's just basically, it seems like it's not a serious law. So the point is to provoke, the point is to send a chilling effect on speech and on people to be proud of their heritage. So how are you responding? You are speaking up. You're not allowing yourself to be shut down. How are, organizations like CARE responding to this time of heightened Islamophobia?
1: So in this context, I am speaking out because enough is enough. The week before all of this happened, Senator Ted Cruz named me in one of his Islamophobic witch hunt hearings, and then this happened. And I said, "Look, let me tell you about who I am and what I do. I have spent the entirety of my career protecting civil rights. What more American thing could I do to prove myself? And so get to know me and work with your local mosque." And so we're speaking out against the lawsuit. It is, of course, against the district, but we want to make sure that our community's objection is heard. You're right, it's not a serious lawsuit. They're hoping to scare districts and teachers. And at best, they're hoping for a settlement, that the district will quietly resolve this and it will go away. And we are concerned about that because we don't want the district to agree to something that will tie the hands of educators and limit the experiences that their students will have. And we are watching for lawsuits like this across the state. In many cases, they are arising in the context of studying about Palestine or advocating for Palestine. And our consistent point is that students need to learn. Educators need academic freedom, and school districts should not cower to litigious people who would attempt to restrict those things.
0: And the reports that we were mentioning earlier, are those all available on CARE's website? And you also suggest that, parents who care about equality be proactive and, use these reports to actually address bullying and Islamophobia in schools, instead of just defending against lawsuits, take the offensive, go on and protect children.
1: I love that, and I agree so much. So all of our reports are available at care.com, that's CAIR.com. You can find reports from across the country, including the California reports there. And for parents of all students, start the conversation at your school. Invite outside speakers. Encourage learning about social justice in all of the ways that you can teach it, including by visiting mosques and engaging with the Muslim community. We are here, we are responsive, and we want to get to a place, Sonali, that I think many of us dream of, where we're not just fighting back consistently, but rather we're building another generation of students who is more open-minded, more curious, and hopefully also more cooperative than what the parents behind this lawsuit would like to see.
0: Zara, wish you the best of luck. Thank you so much for joining us today. My guest has been Zara Bilu, Executive Director of the Council on American Islamic Relations, San Francisco Bay Area office. And I'm Sonali Kohatkar, host and executive producer of Rising Up with Sonali, an independently produced, subscriber-supported program, nationally syndicated to radio stations, free speech TV, and podcast platforms.

0: 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What do immigration, anti-black racism, voting, and democracy have in common? Pretty much everything. An increasing number of people exist in the intersections of race and immigration status, and at best are being deliberately excluded from exercising their democratic rights, or worse, are terrorized, jailed, and deported. But in spite of little to no corporate media coverage of it, people are fighting back, defending themselves and training others to do so. My guest is Aimé Josiane Twagiru Mukiza, who is a director of training at Midwest Academy, a training institute for progressive organizers. They're also the board co-chair of the National Black Workers Center, a national organization uniting Black workers, unemployed, underemployed, and unemployed, and employed around the country to mobilize and provide resources needed to take on systems of oppression. Welcome to the program, Aimé Josiane.
1: Thank you so much for having me.
0: Let's first talk about yourself. You are one of these people who sits at this intersection, and I understand that you, as a person of Black immigrant origin, have faced a very direct impact to your voting rights. What is your story and how is it representative of so many people who have similar backgrounds to yours?
1: Yeah, so Sonali, like many other immigrants in my generation, I came to the US as a child. My family received asylum here in the late 90s. And in 2012, living in Atlanta, where I currently live, I finally got my citizenship and was able to vote for the first time. And a couple of years before that, I also, became active in the immigrants' rights movement here in Georgia. And so two things really stand out for me. The first is that I always felt, even as a a young adult, that there was something missing in how the immigrants' rights movement talked about Blackness and Black immigrants in particular. I'm from East Africa. I have a lot of friends and community members who are African and Caribbean, and we didn't really hear a lot of stories. Mainstream stories about Black immigrants. And there's also a lot of conversation in the immigrant rights movement, especially in the early 2000s, that pushed this language of criminalization that felt kind of anti-Black. You would hear things like, "Don't target us, we're not the real criminals," or "We're not criminals." And the insinuation for a lot of Black folks was like, well, don't target non-Black immigrants because Black people are really the criminals, right? And it wasn't necessarily condemning criminalization. It was just condemning the criminalization of certain migrants. So I always felt a disconnect in that way. And then when I got my citizenship, because of my name, I'm presuming, because of my zip code, I had the experience several times, although my address didn't change, I had the experience of my name not showing up at when I went to vote on election day. And so I got into a habit of voting early because you can often vote from anywhere if you vote early, but that's not accessible to everybody. And I think that the experience of having your name show up wrong, when you're a person like myself who has two first names and a middle name and a last name, none of which are like standard American names, can be really frustrating. And when I did work on elections, supporting folks, to go out to vote in previous elections, I talked to a lot of people who had a similar experience. They would show up on election day, and mostly, Black folks in the part of Atlanta that I live and work in, who would have that experience of like, my name is spelled wrong on the roll, and so I'm being asked to vote provisionally, or my voting location changed. It's been the same voting location for the past, however many years, and all of a sudden it's changed, and I don't have a ride to get to the new location. So I think that, this is a it's a circumstance of being both a Black person in a state like Georgia, and also just being an immigrant in the same context.
0: Right, and Black immigrants have really been left out of the conversation around the, around ICE raids, around federal policing. But what we're seeing unfold now, of course, is coming on the heels of what happened in 2020, which was the response to something that has been happening from the time that, this country had policing, right? And so, what are the ways in which states, especially ones where there have been large Black immigrant populations, like Minnesota, like Maine, where the majority or a significant portion of the immigrant population is from, say, African nations or the Caribbean or other places where Black immigrants are coming to the US from. What has been the response by immigrant rights groups? How have people worked together? How have folks like you had to remind folks that and remind activists to include Black immigrants in the conversation?
1: Yeah, that's a really great question and really important. So I want to go back a little bit to around the time that I came to the US as a kid. 1999, there was a police murder of a Ghanaian man in New York City, Amadou Diallo. And I didn't know about it at the time, but I think that that story, when I think about the legacies of anti-Black violence in the US, I think about that because this is a Black immigrant man who is being targeted by the police and who is brutalized and murdered. And before we have the conversation about what is happening between ICE and Black immigrants, it's helpful to be grounded in what has been happening between all law enforcement and Black bodies. And one of the pieces that we've been working on with the May Day Strong Solidarity Schools, which we'll talk about in a little bit, is really making sure that people are grounded in a real history of these movements, our movements, and a real history of the United States. And a lot of that history points to a legacy of violence towards Black bodies. And so if we understand that history and that legacy, then it makes sense that in this current political climate, that there is a new emboldened push to target Black migrants, whether they're, like you said, African, Caribbean, whether they're in Minnesota, in New York, in Miami, in Atlanta, in our airports and other workplaces. So I wanted to like name that first because I think that when we talk about when we talk about the explosion of like violent tactics that we see immigration and customs enforcement use now, we can't separate that from the ways that we've seen violence at the hands of local law enforcement over decades, particularly as it's directed towards Black people. It's almost like Black people have been like the training grounds for the kinds of tactics that are now being deployed against all immigrants, regardless of race. So I wanted to name that and name the importance of like having political education to really ground us before we move into action. Because anti-blackness is really like, the foundation there. But something else that I will talk about is really the incredible ways that, particularly when I think about the Twin Cities and hearing a lot about the organizing that's happened there and having had the opportunity to train with some organizers from the Twin Cities and East African organizers specifically, I think that there has been a really deep investment in bringing African migrants into social movements, whether it's around housing or education, and bringing them into the labor movement, through their memberships at the memberships with unions. And I think that it's that kind of work and that kind of organization over the past several decades that has led to the kinds of responses that we saw when ICE descended upon the Twin Cities, that folks were organized because they had built one, they had built organization. A number of people were already part of organizations. And so when ICE was, at their kids' school, targeting them at their workplaces, they belonged to an organization that was prepared to respond, and they had relationships with other organizations that were ready to move and act in solidarity
0: Right.
1: with them. And so that also stands out to me. And the goal of many organizers right now is like, how do we make sure that we can build that kind of organization across the country, particularly as we continue to see Black migrants being targeted.
0: Let's talk about these solidarity schools that were organized around the country earlier this year and are now going to also be offered in terms of trainings for people around Labor Day. Tell me about the trainings you've been involved in, what they look like, and what they're training people to do.
1: Yeah, so I've had the privilege of helping to work with organizers from across the country to pull together a curriculum that folks are using to run trainings over the next 2 weeks connected to Labor Day. I think we're hoping to get hundreds of trainings and get over 1,000 people trained up in skills around like how do you organize nonviolent direct action tactics in this moment to prepare your groups to connect to respond to violence that might be coming and descending upon you, both like physical threats that might be expected from vigilantes, but also how do you prepare yourselves to respond to the political violence of voter suppression and voter intimidation?
0: And preventing the things that maybe have been happening to you from happening, although I don't know if that
1: Absolutely,
0: can be, I mean,
1: absolutely. How do
0: right,
1: you
0: I mean,
1: do that?
0: right.
1: There are a number of really great organizations that really specialize on things like election suppression. How do we respond to it? How do we train people to like notice it on election day and coach voters to not give up their rights, to make alternative plans, and then to also respond after the election, because a lot of we are anticipating right now is some of that, voter intimidation, some of that, vigilante violence. But what also happens very commonly in places like Georgia is what I described earlier, right? People just being purged from the voting rolls, not having a backup plan for how they're going to get to a second polling site because their initial site has changed, things like that. So our training does, and for Labor Day, we really want to encourage people to like get trained up on like how do you do that? How do you anticipate the kinds of scenarios that might show up on election day, and then prepare yourself to respond to that. And we're really encouraging people to think about how to do that, not as individuals, but in a collective. So if you're not already part of an organization, how do you find an organization that is doing that in your area, so that you're making a plan, and you're developing, those scenarios, not in isolation, but with other people who are also concerned and who and pull your skills and resources together. And then we also have to think about, how we even got here. So the Solidarity Schools also do a lot of good political education, and I've been really lucky to work with folks who know a lot about multiracial, multi-sector movement histories, and are able to point to examples of like how did people do this in the 70s? How did Black folks and Brown folks and Asian migrants like work in solidarity with each other in the 70s in order to address some of the issues of that day, which are not too different from what we're seeing today. That political education is very grounding, and it also helps people make sense of what's happening right now. The reality is that we are experiencing racial capitalism. We are experiencing a concentration of wealth and political power, which which is a characteristic of fascism, and it's important that people understand what that is and develop the skills to be able to research and assess that. So another module that I'm really excited for people to get their hands on is one that's all about how do you research the corporations that are benefiting from the suppression of people's political voice, that are benefiting from the exploitation of workers, that are benefiting from the surveillance that is leading to our people being put into cages and being deported to places where they have, where we don't have the social networks and support systems that they have here. And it's important that we do that research and we understand how beyond the election, we're also able to launch the kinds of campaigns and build the kinds of coalitions that allow us to hold those corporate and political actors accountable over the next several years.
0: Right.
1: So I'm excited for that, and so far, folks can go on our website. We just had our
0: This is for
1: training
0: Midwest
1: actual.
0: Academy.
1: This is maydaystrong.org.
0: All right. Okay.
1: Yes, so Midwest Academy is one of the partners for maydaystrong.org. And so folks can go to maydaystrong.org, and they can sign up to host a training if they're interested. We have a curriculum that we can share with folks. We have some organizers that can help you plan your own solidarity school. And then you can also go on there and see a map of where solidarity schools are planned, and sign up to join one if you're not able to plan one yourself.
0: Well, I want to thank you so much for joining us today, and we'll post links to those to that website from our website as well. Thank you for being with us, Aimée Josiane.
1: Thank you so much for having me. I really appreciate it.
0: My guest has been Aimée Josiane Twagiru-Mukiza, who is Director of Training at Midwest Academy and the Board Co-Chair of the National Black Workers Center. I'm Sonali Kohatkar, host and executive producer of Rising Up with Sonali, an independently produced, subscriber-supported program nationally syndicated to radio stations, free speech TV, and podcast platforms.

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0: 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I'm Ian Masters, and today we'll look into a number of stories and issues in the news. We'll begin with the Supreme Court allowing Trump to build his ballroom, which will be an enduring blight on the land inflicted on us by a vulgarian who will be remembered as the worst president in the history of the United States. Joining us to discuss the Trump economy and how every insecure American should have a binky, like Trump's Natalie Harp, is Harold Meyerson, one of the nation's best-known progressive columnists and editor-at-large of The American Prospect. He's also been a Washington Post columnist and executive editor of the LA Weekly and has written for a number of prominent magazines and newspapers. We'll discuss his latest articles at The American Prospect, Clone Natalie Harp, Every Insecure American Deserves a Natalie, and Trump's Golden Age, Well, Yes, for dollar stores. Then, with Google caving to Trump to rename Lake Ontario Lake America, as Trump leans on Apple to change their maps, we will examine Canadians' attitudes towards the need to defend themselves against a possible aggressor, with those believing an attack on the United States most likely 10 points higher than for either Russia or China. Joining us is Thomas Homer Dixon, founder and executive director of the Cascade Institute at Royal Roads University in Victoria, British Columbia. For nearly two decades, he directed the Center for Peace and Conflict Studies at the University of Toronto, and until recently was the founding director of the Waterloo Institute for Complexity and Innovation at the University of Waterloo. His books include The Upside of Down, Catastrophe, Creativity, and the Renewal of Civilization, The Ingenuity Gap, Can We Solve the Problems of the Future? And Commanding Hope, The Power We Have to Renew a World in Peril. And he has an op-ed at the Globe and Mail. We will discuss How Stiff is Canada's Spine? A poll suggests we may be ready to sustain the costs of our newfound defiance. And then finally, we'll speak with Aaron Regenberg, a contributing editor at The New Republic, a climate lawyer and a progressive organizer. He's the co-host of the Fighting Fascism podcast, director of the Climate Accountability Project at Public Citizen, and previously served as a member of the Rhode Island House of Representatives. He has an article at The Guardian we will discuss, The Data Center Backlash is Bringing the Entire Political Spectrum Together Against Big Tech Billionaires. And joining us now is Harold Meyerson, one of the nation's best-known progressive columnists and editor-at-large of The American Prospect. He's also been a Washington Post columnist and executive editor of the LA Weekly and has written for a number of prominent magazines and newspapers. His latest articles at The American Prospect include Clone Natalie Harp, Every Insecure American Deserves a Natalie, and Trump's Golden Age, Well, Yes, for Dollar Stores. Welcome to Background Briefing, Harold Meyerson.
1: Always good to be here, Ian.
0: Well, thanks for joining us. And Harold, you're a resident of Washington, D.C. So what are you and your neighbors, how do you feel about the Supreme Court's decision to allow Trump to go ahead and build his massive ballroom, which even the Chief Justice, John Roberts, says is likely unlawful?
1: Well, I mean, Trump is engaged in a kind of disfiguring of D.C. There's the ballroom, there's this god-awful arch he wants to build at the end of the Memorial Bridge. We're back to the Roman Empire, not only sort of in substance, but in symbol. He's also got this bias for empire-like architecture. And keep in mind, this is not

0: covered as extensively because it's not as threateningly permanent as things like constructing the ballroom and the arch. But, there are also these massive wall hangings with Trump's face on it that are now on various buildings that house the Justice Department and things like that. It's sort of those giant portraits of Stalin that disfigured Russian cities and of various other dictators around the world. So this is all kind of symbolic of this derangement that Trump is sort of increasingly displaying. Keep in mind, in some ways, the most pervasive visual intrusion upon Washington, D.C., is the continued deployment of the National Guard. Unlike ICE, the National Guard in D.C. isn't really doing anything notably dastardly. They're really not doing anything at all. They just sort of wander around in groups of four on the city streets. They're not really threatening either. They don't seem any more to have a mission, but it's Trump's way of just sort of stamping his power over the nation's capital, which remains unrepresented in Congress. So just a further extension of his personal power. And that actually is the most, to those of us who live here, the most visible sign of Trump's presidency is, for often looking somewhat bewildered because they have no mission anymore, members of the National Guard wandering around.
1: Right. And in the true totalitarian style, Trump, of course, has a fit when anybody prints the truth about the deployment of the National Guard and how they haven't really made any difference to the crime rate. The Center for American Progress did a study, and he threatened, demanded that they retract it. And also the Niskanen Center did another study as well. This is a man who is a reality TV guy who fights reality. So far, he's done pretty well at holding reality at bay. But it seems to me that reality is now starting to bite. And his version of reality comes from Natalie Harp, who you wrote about, clone
0: Right.
1: Natalie Harp. Every insecure American deserves a Natalie. So let's start with the fact that she's his main source of information, including, of course, she's the one that showed him the pictures of the Obamas as apes, which he then published and then had to re quickly retract. I don't think we should give Natalie a break because she's a hardworking young woman. She's also one of these far right-wing Christian nationalists just imbued with hatred, the gospel of hatred. That's what they spew.
0: Well, I mean, working for Donald Trump, that's kind of a prerequisite. And you find that, not in Natalie Harp alone, but in Hegseth and in J.D. Vance, most particularly in Stephen Miller, who rage at both immigrants and liberals and progressives and people who disagree with Trump. There's now a new biography about. Of Roy Cohn, who is Joe McCarthy's right-hand man and is Trump's mentor, and how to lie, deceive, do rotten things, and never apologize for them. And there's a famous quote from Trump at one point during his first term. He said, "Where's my Roy Cohn?" I would argue that Stephen Miller comes as close to being Trump's Roy Cohn. Natalie Harp. Yes, has to share a lot of just these ridiculous biases and hatreds to be that enamored of Trump and that close to Trump. But her main function, in a certain sense, when you think about it, is not just giving Trump whatever praise has been issued to him on social media, presenting him with that with misleading data about the state of the world. But that also screens out anything that's actually going on. And as you noted, the pieces I've written lately, there was one about how actual Americans are experiencing the economy, and how Donald Trump is experiencing the economy, and to the extent that he's shutting out reality, reality may well descend on him on election day. When Americans' experience of reality will lead them to elect a Democratic Congress. So you can only get out on a ledge so far. And if you really step over it, gravity will bring you down. And Trump looks like he's in a position like that now that there's a movie out again about Warner Brothers' Roadrunner. Natalie Harp enables Trump to walk off the cliff, then it would be the American people that become the force of gravity.
1: So let's talk about Trump's Natalie, or that Maggie Haberman, the New York Times White House correspondent, who along with Jonathan Swan wrote the book Regime Change.
0: Right.
1: She refers to Natalie as Trump's binky. The man child needs this constant reassurance, and she just gushes sycophancy like pouring syrup over him on a daily basis. I love the idea, though, that you think, and I guess this must be your democratic impulse, Harold, that every American should have a Natalie, right?
0: All of us are in one way or another insecure about something. And, if you could clone Natalie Harp and mass produce her, therefore have someone at your side who sees her mission as bucking you up and conveying whatever praise of your efforts that can be found anywhere, all of us, to a certain degree, need a security blanket, the binky. It's not just Trump and it's not just Linus in Peanuts. So right-wingers like Trump rail against entitlements. Well, a Natalie could indeed become a very valued entitlement if mass-produced.
1: Well, it's not totally off the wall, though, is it? I mean, given the enormous amount of money that's going into data centers and the extent to which AI can produce virtual people, there's a concern here in Los Angeles and Hollywood, where we're broadcasting from, that virtual actors could take over. I believe there is some actress that's a virtual actress. So why not be able to sort of get your own Natalie? You even have a catalog, right, of Natalie's?
0: Indeed. Well, of course, one of the functions of social media, they know what sort of websites and what sort of things attract your attention and go to, and then they create algorithms endeavoring to already sort of shape your view of reality. Now, those algorithms usually are not intended to make your insecurities go away or address them in a way that soothes you. They're usually intended to rile you up or draw you in, but they could certainly have a Natalie algorithm even before we get to the cloning stage. AI probably needs to get a little further along, God save us, for the actual mass production of Natalies to really get going.
1: Right, but already these websites and Google, etc. By the way, Google is sold out to Trump and are now calling Lake Ontario Lake
0: Yeah, I
1: America,
0: noticed.
1: which is
0: Yeah,
1: absolutely
0: right.
1: despicable, but so much for not doing evil. But they already send you stuff. Oh, you like this movie or you like this book, therefore we're recommending this. So that algorithm is already at work, right?
0: Right, no. I mean, yeah, that's sort of the precursor to Natalie. First came algorithms and we did nothing and then came Natalie's. So we shall see where this goes.
1: Well, I think you've probably given these tech bros a good idea here. Musk, Thiel, Bezos, Brin, Andreessen, Zuckerberg, Ellison, etc. Maybe you should copyright your idea.
0: Maybe I should. Maybe someone will give me several $1 billion from the above list. And all of them are certainly big Trump boosters, reinforcers of, so they're behind them is shaping of reality, and Trump exploits that because that's what he wants to do, and that's what he continually does, and that's what Natalie Harp does in a way that just makes him feel that whatever he's doing actually is people love and are having a positive effect. And he says we're in a golden age. Well, I mean, if you want to be literal about that, he's framed every damn wall hanging in the White House with the golden frame, but I don't think the golden age really extends much beyond that.
1: So let's talk about your article at the American Prospect, Harold Meyerson, Trump's Golden Age. Well, yes, for dollar stores. So what's happening then? Dollar stores are booming, right?
0: Right.
1: And the rest, the the real economy is in the toilet, but oil companies are making out like crazy. They're the ones that gave him $1 billion, or actually he asked for $1 billion to get elected in 24. So they've stepped up. The war was a quid pro quo, but it's certainly, the Iran war has been a catastrophe all around, except for American oil companies. So give us a quick sketch of who's winning and who's losing in the Trump economy.
0: Well, obviously, as you've noticed, oil companies are doing well. The drug companies, pharma, is doing well. But then so are the dollar stores, which really are kind of, you know, the canary in the coal mine of the American economy. If more people are shopping at the dollar stores, they're switching over from Walmart and Target, and you know, which now costs too much. While the data show that sales are up in the dollar stores over the last previous, the second quarter sales are up in the dollar stores by about 3 to 4% over the first quarter, there is at the Dollar General stores, which is the chain with the most outlets, I think 21,000 across the United States, there is a section of each of those Dollar General stores called Value Valley, where everything literally there does cost exactly $1, and sales are up there over the previous quarter by 16%, which means that there are a lot of people out there who are feeling compelled to get whatever kind of good they can get at the lowest imaginable price because they can't afford anything more. And some of the stories that have been about this in the business press have noted, you know, quoted dollar store executives basically saying, look, I mean, you know, people can't afford gas anymore, having trouble affording food. And, you know, all this increases their patronage of our stores.
1: Well, Harold, I thank you for joining us. I appreciate it. And not that we're not all living in the Trump economy. And
0: we're stranded in the, to put all this together, we're stranded in the Trump economy without a Natalie of our own.
1: Oh, okay. Well, on that note, I thank you for joining us. I appreciate it.
0: Always good to be here, Ian.
1: And again, I've been speaking with Harold Meyerson, one of the nation's best-known progressive columnists and editor-at-large of The American Prospect. He's also been a Washington Post columnist and executive editor of the LA Weekly and has written for a number of prominent magazines and newspapers. And his latest article at The American Prospects include Clone Natalie Harp, Every Insecure American Deserves a Natalie, and Trump's Golden Age, Well, Yes, for Dollar Stores. We're going to take a brief station break. We're back looking into how Google has caved to Trump to rename Lake Ontario Lake America as Trump leans on Apple to change their maps and examine Canadians' attitudes toward the need to defend themselves against a possible aggressor from the South.

0: Welcome back. I'm Ian Masters, and this is Background Briefing, available 24/7 at backgroundbriefing.org. And joining us now from Canada is Thomas Homer-Dixon, founder and executive director of the Cascade Institute at Royal Roads University in Victoria, British Columbia. For nearly two decades, he directed the Center for Peace and Conflict Studies at the University of Toronto, and until recently was the founding director of the Waterloo Institute for Complexity and Innovation at the University of Waterloo. His books include The Upside of Down, Catastrophe, Creativity, and the Renewal of Civilization, The Ingenuity Gap, How We Can Solve the Problems of the Future, and Commanding Hope, The Power We Have to Renew a World in Peril. And he has an op-ed at the Globe and Mail, How Stiff is Canada's Spine? A poll suggesting we may be ready to sustain the costs of our newfound defiance. Welcome to Background Briefing, Thomas Homer-Dixon.
1: Delighted to be with you today.
0: Well, thanks for joining us. And it seems already that Prime Minister Carney, his party, the Liberals, have improved their numbers. They've just won three victories in special elections on Monday. And now they have, I think, 173 seats out of the 343 seats in the House of Commons. So how much is the defiance that Prime Minister Carney has shown helping him politically, and how much is it shared by the broader public in Canada?
1: I think the recent breakdown of trade negotiations between the United States and Canada happening just before these three by-elections, as we call them in Canada, was an enormous boost to the Prime Minister, and he swept all three, and he picked up one seat that he hadn't had before, that the Liberals hadn't had before. So Mr. Trump did our Prime Minister a favor. I mean, frankly, Mr. Trump has done our Prime Minister many favors. He probably wouldn't be Prime Minister if it weren't for Mr. Trump. So, yes, I think to answer your question, there is a very strong sentiment in Canada and support for the Prime Minister's position with respect to standing up to the United States on trade and other issues.
0: Well, apparently Prime Minister Carney enjoys higher approval ratings in Quebec than anywhere else in Canada. And I take it that that's due to Trump's assault on dual languages and multiculturalism, right? How dare you speak French? It's the same here in the United States. How dare you speak Spanish?
1: It's interesting. You know, the Prime Minister's French is not terribly good. It's something he admits. I mean, he's quite functional, but he's not fluent by any means. I think that most French Canadians in Quebec, most Quebecois, understand that they would be extraordinarily vulnerable in a continent where they're completely surrounded by an American entity if the rest of the country were to be annexed by the United States. So, you know, it goes back to the kind of founding principles of the Canadian Federation. There were two peoples, English and French, who understood that they had to work together to maintain their independence from the United States. And that principle has been reaffirmed over the last few months, over the last year or so.
0: So the arrogance on this side, though, unfortunately, it's trickled down to everybody in the cabinet. It's absolutely de rigueur that you have to praise the dear leader in these cabinet meetings, which is akin to the North Korean dictators' meetings. And the sycophancy is quite sickening. But Scott Bessent on Monday remarked again in this arrogant way that Canada has no leverage over the U.S. because the U.S. economy is roughly 13 times larger. So what's the response in Canada?
1: Well, the response is that we know we're going to take it on the chin, right? This is going to be hard. We're going to take an enormous economic hit here. It's in fact, not on the chin. It's going to be a body blow. I think Mr. Bessent doesn't fully understand Canadian attitudes. I think that among the right in the United States, there's not a complete recognition that there are really two different peoples inhabiting this continent now, north of the Rio Grande, that over periods of generations, even centuries, there's been a sorting process, and the two cultures are really quite distinct. And very, very few Canadians actually want to be part of the United States. People have chosen where they want to live and the values they want to live by. So I don't think this is broadly recognized, because I think for many conservatives and and small C conservatives in the United States, there's this sense of, why wouldn't you want to join our country? It's wonderful. It's the best in the world. Well, Canadians don't quite see it that way. Not that we don't want to be friends, and we have been. We admire the United States enormously in its former incarnations, but we don't want to be part of the polity and part of the nation. So this is broadly held. I think 80% or more support in Canada for Canada being an independent nation, 85% or so. It's about as strong as you get in any kind of polling.
0: Well, you of course suffer with such things as universal health care, right?
1: Yeah,
0: We're
1: and you know,
0: supposed to feel sorry for you. Many Americans ship their prescriptions across the border from Canada.
1: right. I and our healthcare system is not ideal. It has its enormous challenges with the aging of the population. But if you look at the broader metrics in terms of sickness, morbidity, and mortality rates, life expectancy, levels of happiness, and the like, Canadian population tends to exceed the American figures in just about all of those metrics. So we live well, and we've established a set of institutions and economic programs to support that. We've been, but to be fair, and Trump has put his finger, President Trump has put his finger on some very important issues. We have been far too reliant upon the United States for our defense and for instance, emergency medical care. People will skip across the border to get something that can't be done in Canada. I think this has been a wake-up call for us to develop more capacity to take care of ourselves in all respects, including our defense going forward. I think again, Mr. Trump has done us an enormous favor in that respect.
0: So let's talk about your article in the Toronto Globe and Mail that deals with that very issue. How stiff is Canada's spine? A poll suggests we may be ready to sustain the cost of our newfound defiance. And it finds, for example, that more than a third of the respondents to this poll believe that a U.S. attack was at least somewhat likely. And more than 10, that's more than 10 points higher than an attack from either Russia or China. So that in itself is almost surreal, but unfortunately, I
1: Yes.
0: guess Trump has made it plausible.
1: Yes. So now we've done this poll twice. We did it once in the spring of 2025, and again in the spring of this year. And and that figure was a bit stronger in 2025. There was a somewhat higher percentage of people who thought that an attack by the United States was at least somewhat likely within the next 5 years. But we still have a third of Canadians, and I have to say this 2026 round of polling was done before the latest breakdown in relations between the United States and Canada. So I suspect if we asked that question now, the numbers would be higher than a third. So let's think about this. Before Mr. Trump came along, and this goes to your point, before Mr. Trump came along as president, if we'd asked this question like in 2015 or 2014, I would have been surprised if more than 1 or 2% of Canadians would have answered in the affirmative to this question. So now we're getting a third of Canadians. So whether they're right or wrong about the probability, the fact that there's been that enormous shift in perception of the United States is extraordinary in itself, and it speaks to how unusual this moment is.
0: Well, the numbers of Canadians who say they'd be willing to make the ultimate sacrifice for Canada to die defending the country against a foreign military attack is extraordinary, particularly given that 51% of people in Alberta, and that's the country where Trump has been meddling with the secession movement, are willing to die for Canada under some circumstances, substantially above the national average.
1: Yes, no, this was the question when we decided to do this polling. And let me step back a bit. So within the Cascade Institute, we have a very substantial team of researchers, and in the early days of the second Trump administration, we were asking the question, okay, really, how prepared is Canada to stand up for its existence? And we were having this debate with one of our funders too, who thought that it was an interesting question that we should investigate empirically. So he funded Environics, one of the top polling firms in Canada, to undertake the poll in 2025, and then funded again to do it again this year. And we thought that we needed to ask the hardest question of all, which is the one that you just cited, which is, are you prepared to die for the country? I mean, honestly, given that we're Canadians, it's not a question that we ask very often. In fact, I don't think it's ever been asked in a poll in Canada before. And the numbers actually went up substantially between 25 to 26, jumping from, I think, around 38% of Canadians willing to die under some circumstances for the country to now 47%. And as you point out, the number is even higher in Alberta, which is supposedly the province with the strongest secessionist movement tendency or desire to separate from Canada. So I think that I'm not sure what the figures would be in the United States if you asked an equivalent question, but I don't think they'd be much higher than half of the population, which is where we seem to be roughly now.
0: Well, the only saving grace about Trump's authoritarian putsch and tendencies is that he's an incompetent fascist. And what he's done to Canada is clearly hurting the Republicans, particularly in terms of their numbers in the Senate. The border states, for example, Maine, you've got Susan Collins there running away from Trump as fast as she can, saying that tariffs against Canada are a terrible idea. The same in the state of Michigan and even Wisconsin and other states. So that's the extraordinary thing about this guy. He's so out of control that he hurts his own cause. And not that he cares much about the Republicans. He recently said that the reason that they're not going to do well in this election is that he's not running. So he's prepared to throw anybody and anyone under the bus. But still, do you take some comfort, as I do, in the fact that he's an incompetent despot?
1: Yes, well, I guess, and at the beginning of the second administration, I mentioned to people here that he was pretty well guaranteed to overreach. He's overreached in the Gulf. He took the lesson from Venezuela and thought it was generalizable, and so he's got the United States into a terrible mess in the Gulf. It's enormously weakened the United States as a in terms of its reputation and its military capacity. And I think you're absolutely right that what he has done for Europe with respect to Greenland, for instance, and for Canada with respect to our resistance to annexation, is he's actually strengthened the resolve and helped reinforce the identities of these polities, the European polity. And I mean, even Meloni, Prime Minister Meloni in Italy, who's supposedly the closest to Trump of all the European leaders, has tried to dis is now distancing herself from him, and is basically substantially supportive of European policy. In Canada, I've never seen in all my decades of studying politics, 40 years or more, 40 or 50 years, I've never seen the kind of swing we saw in the polls with respect to the Liberal Party prior to its election in April 2025. So we saw a 30 to 40% swing in the polls. It just and that's why Mark Carney is now our prime minister. The Liberals were way behind, about 20 points below the Conservatives, and they ended up winning the election substantially. And now, as you mentioned at the beginning, the prime minister is broadly supported within the country. I think he's got a 65% approval rating or something like that. And the Liberals were despised in the country before Mr. Trump came along. So and with his annexation threats. So you're exactly right. He's managing to produce in so many different domains, whether it's the Gulf, whether it's Europe, whether it's Canada and elsewhere, he's producing the exact opposite of what he needs in order to advance his program, his authoritarian program.
0: So what do Canadians make of Trump's executive order renaming Lake Ontario Lake America? Because he apparently, well, first of all, we know that Google has gone along with it, which is pretty shameful. And apparently Trump called up the CEO of Apple, who's just been replaced by his deputy. But nevertheless, Trump personally is lobbying Apple to change Apple Maps from Lake Ontario to Lake America. And I guess it leads me to a broader question, is how do you, in terms of your newfound independence, shake off the monopolies in the tech world, in social media, etc., that America inflicts upon the world?
1: Yeah, so this is a terrific question and a very important one. There's a piece in the Globe today, actually, about this kind of information and technological imperialism. And, you know, we ignore the creeping consequences most of the time, but then you see a dramatic example, such as with Google Maps. I mean, how do we react? It's absurd, you know. It's just as you said before, it's a stunt, and people in Rochester apparently are completely up in arms about it. I don't think it will stand if there's a Democratic president. Its executive orders can be reversed very easily. The pusillanimity, the gutlessness of the executives of some of these leading corporations is quite breathtaking. But I think in Canada, you know, we just will continue with our own naming conventions, and we assume that eventually the lake will be redeclared Lake Ontario in the United States by some future president. I mean, this is ridiculous. So there, you know, inflation is high, the bond market is in turmoil, the Gulf War has gone badly. Gasoline in the United States is well above $4 a gallon, and he's doing this, and he's talking about the ballroom. I mean, I'm just astonished that he's still got 38% support in the polls. I mean, this guy is a complete clown, and the renaming of Lake Ontario is just more clownishness.
0: Well, I guess the difference will be, you know, obviously nobody takes renaming of the lakes Ontario seriously. But unfortunately, his Supreme Court has allowed him to continue to build his ballroom. And that will mean that a future Democratic hold of the House and Senate and the White House may well have to tear it down. It really sticks in your throat, the notion that the worst president in the history of the United States is going to inflict this enduring insult on us through the decades.
1: Yeah, I think you put your finger on something enormously important. In some ways, the most disturbing thing about this whole period and process is the willingness of a majority on the Supreme Court to give countenance to the unitary executive theory, to basically provide support for the idea that the executive, the president in the United States, has all power and should have authority over all branches of government. And I think this is, and they're doing it, you know, through docket decisions. They're kind of doing it on the sly by saying, well, we can't really talk about this right now because, you know, we're just going to make a quick decision, and for the time being, it can go ahead, even though it may not be lawful. And that's disreputable. It really is. That, more than anything else, is probably the deepest corruption within the American political institutions right now, is what's happened within the Supreme Court and its support for a unitary executive.
0: Well, Thomas Hammer Dixon, I thank you very much for joining us here today.
1: Good. And thank you very much. And good luck to you all and to all our friends in the United States.
0: We're going to take a brief station break. We're back looking into how there's a data center backlash that's bringing together the entire political spectrums in this country against big tech billionaires.

0: so sweet. Welcome back. I'm Ian Masters, and this is Background Briefing, available 24/7 at backgroundbriefing.org. And joining us now is Aaron Regenberg, a contributing editor at The New Republic, a climate lawyer and a progressive organizer. He is the co-host of the Fighting Fascism podcast, director of the Climate Accountability Project at Public Citizen, and previously served as a member of the Rhode Island House of Representatives. And he has an article at The Guardian, "The Data Center Backlash is Bringing the Entire Political Spectrum Together Against Big Tech Billionaires." Welcome to Background Briefing, Aaron Regenberg.
1: Great to be here, Ian.
0: Well, thanks for joining us. And the 1-2 punch with data centers is that they're not just about AI, they're also about crypto. And we just learned from a New York Times report that mostly crypto companies are the top donors to this November election. $1.2 billion have come into this election so far. And certainly the majority of it is coming from crypto and AI companies. So it's an amazing, mind-boggling fact that these tech bros, Silicon Valley guys pushing this crypto scam, are essentially buying the next election with fake money. I mean, where's the outrage?
1: Yeah, it really is wild. And I think you're very right to point out the connection. I think it's actually, I'm trying to remember his name. It's Chris something. It's the same guy. There's a guy who sort of ran this crypto playbook of, we're just going to throw, you know, countless gobs of money into elections and sort of scare off anyone who wants to regulate us, buy off everyone who we can buy off. They did that on crypto, and then the same guy got brought into, I think it's the OpenAI outlet, super PAC mechanism, to play the same game. Just, we've got infinite money, let's just buy off the system, because, you know, we have a system where there's basically legalized corruption. And it's really heartening to see, you know, in the case of this movement against data centers, this massive sort of organic grassroots backlash, that, you know, that strategy has sort of come up again. It's met its match. it turns out, when you have a true sort of supermajority of folks who are really activated on an issue, who knows, maybe democracy can still work even up against the insane money that we're seeing.
0: Well, does anybody want to put their faith and their hope and their future in the hands of these people like Peter Thiel, like J.D. Vance? I could go through the Zuckerberg, the whole list of them. This idea that crypto and data centers, which is sucking up all this energy and water, etc., are our future. And you've got Trump out there saying that if you don't support data centers, he said that if Americans want to be successful and rich with far lower taxes and jobs all over the place, let data reign. So he basically says that critics of the data centers, they want to be backward and poor, or they are backward and poor. So the question is, do we trust these people? Anything that they say, the crazy stuff that comes out of Curtis Yarvin, their guru? I mean, I love the idea that we could all somehow not have to work in terrible jobs and be able to pursue our personal creativity. But that's what they're selling. But that's not what's going to happen. What's going to happen is that people are just going to be thrown out of work in droves, and these guys just will get richer and richer and live in their private islands and all this other stuff. And you'll just have this vast roiling underclass across the globe.
1: Yeah, so it's either that, right, or it's that they were all, you know, sort of blowing smoke out their ass to keep their share values up, and that dystopian future doesn't materialize. And in the end, you know, what we have actually is just an economy wrecking bubble. Either way, right, it's a pretty scary story. And in the meantime, you know, even for folks, and I have some friends who in the tech industry who have lost their jobs from this. So it is starting. But in the meantime, we have this technology that's it's largely being experienced as the thing, making the internet full of slop and more annoying, making our jobs more stressful if our bosses are saying, hey, you have to use this, making surveillance more terrifying, and as you said, making these big tech billionaires more powerful than ever. And so, the positive case for data centers, for the physical infrastructure behind this technology is that. And then on the other side, you have, the reality of this infrastructure, which is, these massive industrial warehouses that can cover dozens of acres. They generate debilitating noise pollution. They can impact local water tables. They are using obscene amounts of energy. So that's straining local infrastructure, often causing utility rates to rise. And then, of course, there's these devastating climate and environmental impacts as the AI developers are overwhelmingly meeting those energy needs with, dirty fossil fuel generators. They're literally building, fossil gas power plants to power them, often without any, permits for under the Clean Air Act. So they're just spewing outrageous amounts of both climate pollution and, just severe, right in your lungs, pollution that's affecting local air quality. So, and then on top of that, you have sort of the process concerns, right? There's use of eminent domain, there's taxpayer subsidies, there's this practice of pushing local officials to sign NDAs, so everything feels very, suspicious and opaque. And so altogether, you just what we have is this sort of opportunity where the billionaire class has really overreached in a way that Americans of all stripes and ideologies are being equally repulsed by, right? You talk to the communities being affected. These are often rural communities. They're often red communities. It's Republicans, it's independents, and it's Democrats who are all equally like, I want nothing to do with this. And so I think for any of us who want to see a better world, want to see a better politics, the point of my piece in The Guardian was that really we have an opportunity here, right? For so long, the oligarchs, the billionaire class has been able to, use culture war and other issues to sort of, polarize us against each other, to create these splits that are, left, right. There's these different conflicts, these different axes of conflict. And what I argue in this piece is that this is an opportunity to sort of define a new axis of conflict that is really all of us versus the very few number of big tech billionaires that actually benefit from any of this. And when you're seeing this kind of super majority breakdown on an issue like this, I think it really has the chance to potentially transform our politics in a big way. But to make that happen, we actually have to, seize the opportunity. And so I also write in the piece about how some of our establishment Democratic leaders may be missing that opportunity.
0: Well, out here in California, we have a governor who's considered a prospect for a presidential run, but he's been definitely silent on the big tech issue. But as you point out, that people are realizing that the left to right divide isn't as important as the divide between the working class and big corporate interests. And it would seem to me that what's going on with this, I mean, first of all, when you think about crypto and how much energy they require, the whole thing is so insane. I just don't know how it ever happened. They use all this energy to create these. What are they? What are they manufacturing? At the end of the day, you've got these.
1: Scams, rug pulls. That's what they're creating.
0: Yeah, I mean, it's such a transparent fraud and such a massive waste of energy. Now, at least you can understand to some extent what AI is about, although obviously I think the fact that across the political spectrum people are turning against these data centers largely because of the specter of what AI will do. I mean, I think people's good sense makes more sense than all of the ravings these from these techno utopians in Silicon Valley, because Again, I think it's more like Aldous Huxley's Soma Pill, where everybody will be sort of sitting on a couch with Zuckerberg's helmet on a digital doll, living an impoverished life, completely indentured to the company store.
1: Exactly. And you know what I've found in writing this piece and talking to a number of frontline organizers, people who are involved in or supporting these various efforts to stop data centers in communities where they're being proposed or being pushed forward. For all the reasons you just described, the issue really is just sort of a perfect canvas on which to illustrate the broader problems with our political and economic system, which, again, a lot, I think the left has been trying to articulate in a way that can get a majority or supermajority for a long time. Whether it's going back to Occupy, the 99% versus the 1%, right? But, for lots of different ways, it hasn't worked. We're not living in a world where we've overcome the obstacles to sort of bringing people together in that us versus the billionaires way. And what I heard, and I think a lot of people are hearing from the folks doing this organizing, is that this really is demonstrating to people this sort of structural reality of a few individuals have all the money and power to control the decisions that affect our lives. And nobody likes that, right? Whether you're a socialist or a conservative Republican, that's not a good proposition. And I just people on the right, I think, have been, or a lot of people on the right, not to say everyone, but have been pretty effectively distracted, pulled into these culture war fights. And this, I think, is bringing people together. Again, I heard again and again people are saying things like, I might be a MAGA Republican, you might be some liberal from the city, but if you're here to help me stop these data centers, you're my best friend. And so that, that's the kind of those are the kind of connections, that's the kind of coalition that we need to be building to be able to take on this oligarch class.
0: Well, but they lie. I just don't know why. I mean, for example, you've got this billionaire tax on the ballot here in California, and the oligarchs, the Silicon Valley guys, the Google people, the ones that just caved in to Trump and with great alacrity renamed Lake Ontario Lake America, these characters are paying for these ridiculous ads that say, this is not really a billionaire tax. This is going to be a tax on working and middle class Americans. Nothing that they say makes any sense. And the arrogance, though, and of the Teals, the idea that you can buy a senator, a wholly owned senator for $15 million in J.D. Vance and put him a heartbeat away from this aging, erratic, and, demented president, so that at any moment Trump's going to choke on a Big Mac, and then we're going to have a President Vance who's going to get on-the-job training for 2028, and he's out today in Michigan campaigning for Mike Rogers, extolling data centers. So I guess what you're writing about, and what you're telling us, Aaron, is that the average American is a hell of a lot smarter than we think, and they're just not buying this garbage. Does that mean at the end of the day they're not going to buy Vance?
1: Well, I think we, by we, I mean the left, the Democratic Party, however you want to configure it, we've been given this massive gift in that Trump and his administration, including folks like Vance, who I think Trump really used to have this pretty sharp ability to sort of intuitively sniff out a populist opening and then run in and fill that vacuum, whether it was on NAFTA and trade, whether it was, on Gaza in 2024. And for some reason, maybe it's because he's not running for re-election, so he doesn't give a shit anymore. But he's completely not done that here. And he's, as you've said in a couple of ways, he's completely embraced, his billionaire buddies in big tech. He's completely embraced this data center build out. He's disparaging the folks. Again, many of them are in his coalition who are opposing this stuff. And so that it, I like that's the biggest gift that Democrats have right now. And it's notable because a lot of other Republicans are starting to wise up, are starting to see the electoral, sort of lightning in a bottle of this issue, and either are trying to sort of back up on their previous, outright embrace of data centers. Governor Abbott in Texas, who'd previously, been a huge proponent, he's now sort of backtracked as he's been criticized by his Democratic opponent, and others have done that, or are sort of actively trying to go on the offense on this. We're seeing that in Wisconsin, where the Democratic nominee David Crowley had some past comments about wanting to, make Wisconsin a data center hub, and he's really gone on the offenses and is attacking Democrats. Now, again, Democrats have the structural advantage here because of Trump's position. But the point is, like, we're not going to have that forever. The advantage is going to dissipate at some point, and so we should be doing everything we can to seize on this right now to run against this. Again, there are some Democrats who've been doing a great job of this. Sherrod Brown in Ohio has been making this a key part of his campaign, and in fact, the National Republican Senatorial Committee put out a memo saying that this was the main sort of anchor around the neck of the Republican there. Folks like Will Lawrence, who's the Democratic nominee in Michigan, congressional seat for a Lansing area seat, who's really battering his opponent on this. So there are folks who are showing how it's done, but unfortunately, we have this sclerotic national leadership and establishment corporate Dem, cabal that is, they are also getting that money from those big tech billionaires, from the AI folks, from, as you said, crypto folks. And so we are not seeing the National Party really step up and seize this in the way that some particular voices have been doing in certain races. And I think that, it's a huge missed opportunity. There's a chance to really waste what I think is a singular moment, a singular opportunity to sort of transform American politics. And it's a goddamn shame if we let that happen.
0: Sure, but just in closing, it's pretty clear that tr why Trump supports data centers because he's getting rich off them. He's never been the billionaire that he always claimed he was in this bogus TV show that he did, The Apprentice. But now he's monetized the presidency via crypto, which crypto comes out of these data centers. It's, as I say, it's, show me the money. It's all completely made up, invented stuff that he's made a couple of billion out of. And he's the investors in World Liberty Finance, his crypto company, with him with his sons, they've all gone to the cleaners. He makes 1.2 billion. They lose 4 million. They lose 4 billion. That's what it's all about. So Trump's, the perennial scam artist. No wonder he loves crypto. He's, a beneficiary of the fraud.
1: It's as always with Trump, it's graft and corruption all the way down.
0: Right. Well, thanks for joining us. I appreciate it, Aaron.
1: Yeah, great to talk with you, Ian.
0: And again, I've been speaking with Aaron Regenberg, who's a contributing editor at The New Republic, a climate lawyer and a progressive organizer. He is the co-host of the Fighting Fascism podcast and director of the Climate Accountability Project at Public Citizen, and previously served as a member of the Rhode Island House of Representatives. And he has an article at The Guardian, "The Data Center Backlash is Bringing the Entire Political Spectrum Together Against Big Tech Billionaires." And of course, he's speaking in his personal capacity, not as a spokesperson for Public Citizen. And this has been Background Briefing. I'm Ian Masters, and I'd like to thank producers Graham Fitzgibbon and Asha Price. And if you've missed any of today's program and would like to explore our vast archives, you can visit us at backgroundbriefing.org, where we'll include extended interviews searchable by topic and have made it easy for you to sign up for the daily email updates that provide links to resources, articles, and books discussed on the program. 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

0: This is the Tom Hartman Program.
1: On the line with us, our old friend Robert Greenwald, the founder and president of Brave New Films, director of Outfox, Beyond Bars, E. Jean Carroll v. Donald Trump, Suppressed, The Fight to Vote, and most recently Gaza, Journalists Under Fire. BraveNewFilms.org is the website. Robert Greenwald on Blue Sky. Robert, welcome back. It's always great having you with us. It's so nice to see you again.
2: Thank you. Thank you for having me on, and good to see you and cheering for everything you're doing, Tom. Well,
1: thank you. This new piece that you've got, and I'm sorry I can't play any clips today. We've got one of our computers in the video end is down, but Josiah tells me he can slice it into the piece, you know, into this interview when we put it up on YouTube, and we'll forward that to you. But Murdering 60 Minutes, tell me about that.
2: Well, like many people, myself, my colleagues at Brave New Films have been focused and concerned in multiple ways of what's going on with our media. Now, the good news, Tom, and you, of course, know this, and you're an example, is the new media, the non-legacy media, shows like yours and The Young Turks and Joy Reid are exploding in terms of impact and reaching people, making a real difference. That's been the positive side. The negative side is legacy media is being bought and purchased and controlled, in some cases, by people with strong ideological bents. The Ellisons and Barry Weiss, who have purchased Paramount and are now trying to purchase Warner Brothers. The Ellisons are on record as saying over and over again, the thing they care about most is Israel. And they've given tens and tens of millions of dollars to the IDF, Israel's military arm. That money is being used along with our tax dollars to murder, kill, maim and injure children, doctors, journalists, civilians, over and over again. And they are now using their purchase of Paramount and CBS to influence politics. What we do in the short documentary, and as always, it's free, it's on the website, it's on all social media pages. What we do in the film is a slightly satiric approach, which is, if CBS did a investigation on 60 Minutes of the efforts to murder 60 Minutes, that's a quote from Scott Paley. If they did an excerpt, a segment, what would it look like? So we put together a short segment with all the people who have stories to tell, who can attest to the fact, and can show people, here is what is going on now.
1: And what, in your opinion, is going on now?
2: Well, there's two parts to this, I would say, Tom. One part is the ideological part. You have a billionaire, as John Oliver has said in the film and has said on his show, you have a billionaire, he's purchased networks, and he's using them whenever possible with his hired hands, in this case, Barry Weiss, to go out and tell the story they want told, which is Israel can do no wrong, Palestinians are murderers, El Said is a bad guy, and it's only getting worse, which is partisan politics interjected into the so-called news.
1: Yeah.
2: That is happening as we speak. On the other side of it, the effort to buy Warner Brothers, which would give them extraordinary control over so many cable channels and shows and CNN, and I mean, the list goes on and on. That is a heavy-duty battle right now that can be stopped and must be stopped.
1: What's the status of that? I confess, for the last two or three days, I haven't been paying very close attention, but I understand that there's, on the one hand, well, fill us in here if you have that information, Robert.
2: Yes. So there's been a very strong outcry among many people, creative people, organizations. And Jane Fonda's been extraordinary taking on this issue. And where it is the attorney generals in 12 states got together, filed the lawsuit, and the court has ruled that the merger cannot go ahead at this point. And so there's a March date when the lawsuit will be heard in court if a deal is not made prior to that point. This is a big, big victory that the attorney generals get great credit for, that the thousands of people who wrote letters and emails to try to stop it get credit for. There's been talk of maybe a deal would be made. Sadly, my own union, the Directors Guild, has been very weak on this issue and said, well, we should make a deal because people will lose jobs. Well, it's complete nonsense compared to how many people will lose jobs and have lost jobs with every single one of the media mergers in the past. And it'll only be worse now. The Ellisons have borrowed billions of dollars to put the sale through. One of the ways that all these mergers try to get the dollars back, they cut jobs. So that whatever promises are made, which have no enforcement provisions, as we've seen, many media mergers, we have it in the film, thousands and thousands of jobs, to say nothing of cost increase, and as Elizabeth Warren says in the film, limited choice for the consumer. On all those reasons, the merger is bad. The attorney generals have stopped it so far. And everybody who sees the film or cares about the issue, you can write, you can call, and you can increase the pressure on elected officials to not cave in and not make a deal that allows this merger of any kind or shape to happen.
1: Robert, you've been a longtime proponent of democracy and observer of our political world, even as you were a very successful, you know, very, very successful at Hollywood. And now, you know, over the last, I don't know, decade or two that you and I have, you know, been talking on this program, you know, moving into these political documentaries. And I'm hoping you can share with our viewers and listeners some perspective on what happens when oligarchs take over the media. I mean, we saw, you know, within 2 years from the time Putin took power in Russia, between the use of the Russian version of the FCC and the use of libel lawsuits, you know, he basically brought the Russian independent media to its knees, and it was all bought up by oligarchs close to him. Viktor Orban did the same thing in Hungary. It's happened in Indonesia, it's happened in Malaysia, it's happened in Singapore. You know, countries all around the world, this has happened. And now we've got Trump and the Ellisons trying to do this here in America. What does this mean? What is the history of this? How should we be viewing this?
2: Well, the history is, as you said so well, Tom, clearly scary, troubling. On the other hand, we do have, as I was saying before, all of the huge outgrowth of independent media that is vigorous, robust, and impactful. The danger is that the distribution mechanism for much of the independent media is through social media, including Brave New Films, including your work, Tom, and social media is also being purchased by the oligarchs, and people and organizations like us are being suppressed, are being blocked. On our Gaza film for, oh, I think 6-7 months, we couldn't get it seen on some of the social platforms because we were blocked, and the machines looked and saw the word Gaza, or saw some of what we were saying, and they decided to block us. And you're not, it's very hard to turn that around. So mixed with the good news about lots of independent options, there is the increasing danger and reality of the oligarchs who control some of the legacy media are beginning in the middle, have significant control over the legacy, over the streamers. Mm-hmm. And that's where more and more influences, where more and more people get their information from. So I don't want to sort of be the boy who cried wolf, because there are things we can do, things we should do. And to mangle that quote slightly, those who don't learn from history are forced to repeat it. We've got to learn from history. Yeah. It's right in front of us. We've seen what the mergers, certainly in media, do. And as Matt Stoller and others have written very well, many of the monopolizations affect every part of our daily life. Yeah. And that's something we can and should fight.
1: Yeah. Amen. So we're talking with Robert Greenwald, the founder and president of Brave New Films. And Robert, where can people find Murder in 60 Minutes?
2: Primarily, you can find the full film, which is about 25 minutes. It's on YouTube. And then Eleanor has done a great job of placing it on all the social platforms. We have clips from the film. If 23 minutes is too long, there's 2 minutes, there's 3 minutes, there's little sections. We have one little section, Tom, which we just put out separately today, where there's real questions about Barry Weiss killing a 60 Minutes segment because her wife was friendly with the perpetrator of many of the sexual crimes.
1: Whoa. Amazing. The great Robert Greenwald. Like you said, you can find it on YouTube, also bravenewfilms.org. Robert, thank you so much for dropping by.
2: My pleasure. Thank you, Tom.
1: Always a great seeing you, Robert. I have such respect for you. Just a couple of quick stories here I want to share with you. This is amazing. You know, when Congress created the Kennedy Center in 1973, I believe it was, by an act of Congress as a living and permanent memorial to President John Kennedy, who had been struck down in the prime of life by an assassin's bullet, they planted 40 weeping willow trees along the side that faces the river and along one side of the building to signify Americans being in tears over Kennedy's assassination. These weeping willows are iconic. I mean, they were kind of the key to the whole building. You know, this is the memorial to John Kennedy, who we mourn. And we're going to mourn him with weeping willows. Well, yesterday, a bunch of guys with chainsaws showed up, and they sawed down all 40 of those weeping willow trees. This is just Trump being a 10-year-old. I can't have my name on it, so I'm going to ruin it. They came up with some BS excuse about, you know, well, this is, you know, the trees were not doing well, so, yeah, come on, give me a break. If the trees weren't doing well, you could take, you know, one or two of them and replace them with younger trees and then just do that every year. But no, they had to just strip them down to the ground. Nothing but stumps. You can see the picture of it. And this is just emblematic of the man that we have in the White House. And what is so astonishing to me is that there are all these Republicans who are just keeping their mouths shut. They're not saying a word, or they're actively supporting this kind of miscreant behavior. It's what a 10-year-old would do. You know, yeah, you can't. You know, I can't have my name on the building. I'm going to just ruin it. I'm going to defend. This is like going out and, you know, spray painting, you know, something or vandal. It is vandalization. This is Donald Trump ordering the vandalization of the Kennedy Center. And it tells you everything you need to know about who this man is. and the people around him who said, okay, you know, he said, go cut down the trees in the Kennedy Center. They're weeping willows. Screw them. We don't want them. And they're like, yes, sir. Yes, sir. Oh, yes. Yes. We'll do it, sir. This is why he's had to fire so many people and replace them with toadies and lick spills. Amazing. We'll be right back with your calls. What's on your mind? Gar in Atlanta, Georgia. Hey, Gar, what's on your mind today?
3: What's on my mind is what your guest was talking about, Robert Greenwald.
1: Mm-hmm.
3: You stop short of saying it's about knocking out the competition. That's what illegal immigration is about, knocking out the competition. That's what skin color is about, knocking out the competition so only a few people can really compete. And I heard it once said that 60 Minutes ruined the news. They said because they found out you can make money with the news. And next thing you know, Ted Turner started CNN, and, well, the news is a moneymaker now.
1: Mm-hmm.
3: And it's about knocking—I mean, the government financed what? What Amazon is doing, finance, what Meta is doing, you know, Facebook.
1: Because we certainly financed Tesla.
3: Because the government put the satellites up there. We put the taxpayers, put the satellites up there. The taxpayers.
1: And we invented the internet.
3: All the technology. And the so-called billionaires say, well, we're just some lobbyists and we can take advantage of the taxpayers.
1: Yeah.
3: It's all about knocking out the competition. Robert Greenwald, he was right on it, but he just didn't say knock out the competition.
1: Well, that's a great way to frame it.
3: That's what skin color was all about.
1: That's a great way to frame it. Thank you very much for sharing that. That was a good one. That's brilliant. Thank you. Kathy in Mobile, Alabama. Hey, Kathy, what's on your mind today?
4: Hey, Tom. First of all, I want to thank you so much when you, and you're the only one I heard, announced that the new mRNA COVID shot was coming,
1: mm-hmm.
4: had been approved. So I immediately got on the phone with my drugstore here in Mobile, Walgreens, and they had gotten notification also that it was available. So I am scheduled Saturday to go to get my mRNA COVID and flu shots.
1: That's
4: just
1: great.
4: Wanted to let you know that even in Red Alabama, it is available.
1: That's great. Good to hear that, Kathy.
4: Thank you. And speaking of Red, I got one little aside. Mm-hmm. I coined a phrase back in 1977 when Reagan was in office, the Red Tie Brigade.
1: Mm-hmm.
4: I have not heard that once since then from anyone else, but that may be a term you might want to pick up, because if you think about it, the uniform of MAGA, people who get on TV a lot, are blue suits, white shirts, and red ties. And especially during that hearing where a bunch of them showed up and got on camera, and they all looked like little puppets. It was ridiculous. But they're the Red Tie Brigade.
1: Okay. Red Tie Brigade. Okay. I like it. Thank you. Thank you very much, Kathy. Good talking to you. Ed in Palmdale, California. Hey, Ed, what's up?
5: I'm a first-time caller.
1: Thank you.
5: I like your show. And I guess one of the things, with all these events that are happening with the craziness and what have you, is anybody looking into, like, when I look at the Article 2 in the Constitution, you know, the requirements for president is like, what? You have to be, like, born in the U.S., mm-hmm. 35 years old, mm-hmm. and been a resident in the U.S. for 14 years. Why isn't it the more of a job description? Like, you can't be a felon, you can't maybe have no more than $5 million in assets, some type of previous government experience or what have you. I don't see either Congress or anybody, you know, moving to that, so we can kind of prevent this. But you look at, like I say, look at it from the 10,000-foot level. Let's like, put some guardrails in place.
1: Part of the problem, Ed, is that if you put any restrictions into place, they get inappropriately exploited. For example, many of your southern states put into place laws that said that you couldn't vote if you were a felon. So what did they do? They then passed laws that made fairly minor things felonies and started arresting black people to prevent them from voting. So, you know, you same thing, and prevent somebody from becoming president that way. So the idea of the founders was that there would be this committee of wise elders that they called the Electoral College, who would be above politics. The Constitution says you can't hold political office to be a member of the Electoral College. And they would advise the country as to who would be the best president among the various candidates. And that's why we have the Electoral College. But, you know, it didn't work out that way. It's kind of turned into a scam. And it's long past its time to go away. But that was their thinking back in the day. Ed, great question. Thank you so much for the call. It's nice to hear from you. Hope you call again.

0: Jim in Plainfield, Illinois. Hey, Jim, what's on your mind today?
1: Hi, Tom. Sometimes I listen to you, I said, you have the same thoughts I'm thinking. So mine has to do with the debt. Mm-hmm. As far as Japan has 6 months of reserve for oil. So what they do is they have to buy our debt, our T-bills, in order to buy oil from the Gulf Coast, the Middle East. They can't get oil now because of the Gulf, I mean the mm-hmm. Strait. So right. What they're doing is they're taking their T-bills that they're going to buy oil. They're dumping it back in our market. They're selling it back to us, which is causing the interest rate to go up. Now, we got Bessent, 44% of his people already resigned or got fired. That's the guy that's in charge of this. And what he's doing is, September 9th, he's just going to print more money to buy up this debt to try to keep the interest rates low. But what's happening is he's only got $1 trillion for this, and Japan's got like 1-point-something trillion that they're dumping into our market. We're going to get runaway inflation like 13, 14%. You can't control that. I don't care what he says. When they start dumping all these T-bills into our market, who's going to buy it? I'm not going to buy it. You're going to buy it?
0: So you're saying that Japan is dumping T-bills to what, buy yuan, to buy oil from China?
1: No, they're dumping the T-bills because they're going to runaway inflation on their end.
0: First
1: domino to fall.
0: Whose currency are they buying if they need to buy oil in something other than dollars?
1: They're not buying any currency. They're just dumping it to keep their inflation down. So we have to buy it or pay them.
0: Yeah.
1: Well,
0: I know Scott Benson tried to intervene in the Japanese yen 2 weeks ago, and that didn't work very well.
1: So he's putting a Band-Aid on a bullet hole.
0: Yeah.
1: This thing, September 9th, and right now, if you start looking at the market, everybody's dumping T-bills.
0: Yeah.
1: So this is just a start, and this inflation is going to go way up.
0: I think you're probably right. Yeah, it's a headline over on Drudge right now about the bond crisis. T-bills are bonds. Essentially. This could be a real disaster. I don't disagree. I'm not sure about the whole mechanism of Japan's involvement in it. It makes a certain amount of sense, but I'm not sure it's large enough to be the factor that tips it over the edge. I think what's tipping it over the edge is this war in Iran.
1: Exactly. And what do you think is going to happen if it hits 6%? We pay $2 trillion in interest.
0: Yeah.
1: And we're already up to 5.6.
0: Yeah. No, it's crazy. And all of that debt, if you add up the impact of the Reagan tax cuts in the 80s, the Bush tax cuts in the early 2000s, and the Trump tax cuts from his last term and this term, they add up together to around $34 trillion. And then you add the $7 trillion or $8 trillion on top of that Bush and Cheney gave us when they lied us into the wars in Afghanistan and Iraq and refused to put that money on the books. Obama had to put it on the books so it looked like Obama contributed to the debt. That is our national debt of $40 trillion right there. It's the Republican tax cuts and the two illegal Republican wars. And we're paying over $1 trillion a year in interest on that, which instead we could be using to have a national health care system and free college for everybody. Jim, thanks for the call. Alan in Seattle. Hey, Alan, what's on your mind today?
2: Hey, good morning, Tom. Have you broken out your winter parka yet?
0: I wore a jacket to work today, so it's starting. It was 57, I think, when I walked into work.
2: Yeah, that's it's a nice cool night,
0: yeah.
2: Easy to sleep.
0: Oh, it's the fall. Yeah, I love it. It's one of my favorite seasons.
2: Yeah. The one thing that Trump has his name all over with that he doesn't want it on is the Trumpstein files.
0: Yeah, exactly.
2: Yeah, so I don't know if you've covered this, but Thomas Massie, yesterday
0: calling
2: late.
0: Him out. Hmm? And naming names.
2: Yeah.
0: He read the names of all the guys most of the guys who are prominently featured in the Epstein files.
2: Exactly. And it's like, he's a hero for the modern day, I'll tell you.
0: Yep. Black and Wexler and all these guys.
2: Oh, God, yeah. Yeah, the other part of that is he's introduced the Epstein Files Transparency Act 2 that gives state AGs access to the Epstein files so they can prosecute the perpetrators under state law.
0: Oh, interesting. I was unaware of that. Is Ro Khanna co-sponsoring that with him?
2: Well, it's a discharge petition, and it doesn't say anything here in my Crooks and Liars feed, but I'm pretty sure that...
0: do you know how many signatures they have? I mean, a discharge petition requires a majority plus one.
2: Yeah, yeah. Well, it just got introduced, I think, yesterday, so... Yeah, it's a discharge petition. I'm pretty sure Ro Khanna's name is probably right under Thomas Massey's.
0: Yeah, yeah. Well, thanks for the tip on that, Alan. Somehow I missed that in the news today.
2: Yeah, good stuff. Well, I got one last thought. Mm-hmm. It's a quip. It's not original. If Republicans didn't have double standards, they wouldn't have any standards at all.
0: Well said. Well said, Alan. Thank you. Thanks for the call.

0: 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You can go over to Substack and just plug in Dean's Report. It pops right up. And it is written by one of my favorite talk radio hosts, one of the best talk radio hosts in the business, the great Dean Obidala. 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Dean, welcome back to the program.
1: Thank you. Thank you for that very nice, kind introduction. I should stop now. I'm only going to hurt that intro.
0: The intro was great. It's wonderful.
1: I peaked. I'm going to move on, folks. Thanks, everyone. Take care, Tom.
0: Chicken in every pot.
1: That's right.
0: All right. So I just got this email from Donald Trump.
1: Congratulations.
0: Yeah, it's and it's in big letters. I mean, you know, it's designed to be very readable. Liberals have solidified a massive turnout machine made up of illegal aliens.
1: Wow.
0: Yeah. So Richard Blumenthal has something to say about all this. What the hell's going on with this election, Dean?
1: Look, Donald Trump is a multi-pronged approach to steal and rig this election. Some of it's right in front of us and using the law, the gerrymandering plot, the Save America plot, which stalled in Congress, and then his executive order he signed in March to do something no president ever could try to, because it's not allowed by the Constitution, take control of all mail-in ballots. So you can't get a ballot. Literally, the executive order says you can't get a mail-in ballot unless you're on Donald Trump's approved list. So good luck getting on that list. Well, the courts have now, again, a few days ago, once again held that up. But what we just learned a short time ago, Richard Blumenthal wrote a letter to the Postmaster General slamming him and attaching a whistleblower's complaint. A whistleblower worked at the post office said that despite the court orders that have been going on for months that were injunctions against the Trump executive order and saying they should not be trying to implement this don't let mail-in ballots go out, they've been doing it in violation of the order. Secondly, the entire system is not ready to go no matter what, even if the court were to say yes, and that the fear of this person is that millions of Americans, that's their exact term, millions, will not get a ballot either timely or if ever. And to me, that is the third prong of Trump's approach, is have his postmaster general not deliver ballots to people. And how can they do that or not deliver them back, even if they deliver a ballot, not deliver it back to the election facility to count them? And they can simply do that by not delivering them in Democratic strongholds, not delivering ballots that went out to voters in Detroit, back to where they'll be counted. Same thing in Ohio, another big battleground state, Columbus ballots, Cleveland, the list goes on. So to me, this is a new prong. This is a potentially illegal prong to Trump's war. It demands a lot of attention.
0: Yeah, it's just like in Russia, where you can only vote if you're on Putin's approved list.
1: Well, we wonder where you got the idea from.
0: I don't have any doubt. I mean, you know, Trump's not smart enough to think this stuff up on his own.
1: Well, no, I mean, look, the banality of evil, also the banality of fascists. Mm. The idea is banality is just unoriginal. It's cliche. They follow each other's playbook because it's worked in the past. Yeah. That's why when we cited Hitler's playbook or Mussolini's playbook with Donald Trump, it wasn't to say he's Hitler. It's to say he's using the fascist playbook used before. So you should be concerned. And so these are important comparisons that we make. And in the case of Putin, same thing. An anti-democracy, authoritarian leader, Trump really admires him.
0: Yeah. I'm curious your take on this Netanyahu speech this week. He gave an English language speech praising Donald Trump and talking about the importance of the alliance between the United States and Israel, blah, blah, blah. And then in Hebrew, he said, and I quote, "It took a long time to bring the United States to its senses. I've had close to 1,000 hours on American television with the ability to influence the United States with an intimate knowledge of all of its leaders, both those who support us and those who don't support us. And I have this ability to navigate this field through it." So here he is lavishing praise on American leaders in English. And in Hebrew, when he's talking to Israelis, he's telling them how easily he can manipulate us.
1: Well, there's an election in a month in Israel, and that's what that's about, right?
0: Yep, there you go.
1: He is running. The Likud party is in a very close race. Just so people know, the other two leading candidates, Naftali Bennett and Gadi Eskenat, who's a former general, all three, they have something in common, Netanyahu, Eskenat, and Bennett. They've all pledged there will never be a Palestinian state on their watch. So the idea that Netanyahu's an outlier from where the political parties are in Israel has been a lie given to the American people. Yes, there are people in Israel who despise Netanyahu, don't get me wrong. But the idea of a Palestinian state where Christians and Muslims will have self-determination as well is not supported by any of the three major parties right now in Israel. So look, Netanyahu is in a very tough race. Last polling I saw, Likud is very close with those other two. They're really neck and neck, the Tamar party and Gadi Eskenaz party. So this is just for his audience to show people in Israel. He knows America. He can manipulate us. He can control it. Will there be a backlash in America? Not by his supporters. They will care less.
0: Yeah, I think you're right. You published a piece over on your. We're talking with Dean Obidala, the host of the Dean Obidala Show here on SiriusXM, and also the author of the Dean's Report Substack. Over on your Substack newsletter, you published this piece titled "Google Just Sold Us Out to Trump Again. They Need to Be Investigated When Democrats Get Control of Congress." Tell us about this.
1: I want Democrats to investigate everything, Tom, everything. And the list I have is too long. It's like, this is one of them. Look, we mentioned Putin before. In my article, I cite Putin. His control of the oligarchs is something that Trump aspired to, and he got it. Google, it's not about the map changing, the idea of Trump changing the name of the lake from Lake Ontario to Lake America. That's a BS story. We know that's to get the media to cover, and they did. Google did not have to change the map name. They did not have to listen to them. MapQuest didn't. Apple, as of the last time I checked last night, they had not changed it. Google, though, wants to curry favor with Donald Trump right to the very end. This is the same Google that their leaders met with Trump in Mar-a-Lago after he won the election a month later. They gave $1 million to Trump's inaugural committee, and they gave $22 million to Trump's ballroom. And afterwards, as you note in my article, they were given a green light for a merger and acquisition of a big cybersecurity company, which at first there was hesitancy. But you make a $22 million donation and you get it. So the point is, they want no Trump regulating them, Trump not coming after them. They'll do whatever Trump wants. It's good for their bottom line. It's bad for us. And they make Trump look more powerful. And that's what really upsets me. Trump is 32-33% approval rating. He is feckless. He's got nothing going on. And they're trying to make him look more powerful before the midterm. It's hideous. It's absolutely wrong.
0: Yeah, yeah. I've been over the last couple of years really aggressively shadow banned on most of the social media sites that are owned by right wing billionaires. Is that your experience as well?
1: No, they love me. They really no. Of course, they don't like me either. Neither of us, Tom. So, like, Elon Musk's ex, like, it's like me throwing a penny into Lake Ontario. I'm going to still use that term. Like nothing, every now and then something gets picked up. Nothing happens on X. Blue Sky is pretty good. I use that.
0: Yeah.
1: And Threads, I'm not sure why my viewership has grown there or my subscribers have grown. I think it's all bots. I think they're trolling me. But on X, it's nothing. It's death.
0: Yeah. Yeah. See, I stopped posting on X some time ago. It just wasn't worth the grief. Yeah.

0: Last thing I wanted to bring up with you, Dean, this G20 meeting, I went off on this a little bit ago, so I'm going to invite you to, to do the same if you're inclined. This G20 meeting in North Carolina yesterday was the explicit purpose for, according to J.D. Vance, was to get America's allies together to collectively work to punish any country that continues to do business with or support directly or indirectly Iran. The number one country supporting Iran, we know, is Russia. Russia provided Iran, according to our intelligence service, with the targeting, the satellite targeting information that allowed them to drop bombs on our bases and kill 18 American service members and put another 500 in the hospital. Russia did that. So we have this G20 meeting, and Russia is not part of the G20 meeting, but Donald Trump personally invited the Russian finance minister and the head of the Russian federal bank to come to this meeting. What the hell?
1: Absolutely. I mean, and it goes back to Donald Trump's affinity for Vladimir Putin and the authoritarians. But Donald Trump, what I like that their European allies objected to it. They didn't want to take a photo with the Russian foreign minister. They understand that we should be alienating and isolating Russia, not bringing them into a G20 meeting. So I think, look, it's upsetting, but it's Trump. I mean, this is the guy who in Helsinki infamously stood with Putin over American intelligence. Trump is going to make money on the bottom line. To me, Tom, I always look at how is Trump personally profiting? How is he making money on this? And we're going to find out there's some connection financially with Russia in the future.
0: Oh, well, we already know. I mean, both of his sons have said that, you know, because American banks won't loan to us anymore because we default on our debts and we engage in fraud, you know, we're getting all the money we need from Russia. I mean, both Uday and Kusei, they both said it.
1: Yeah, and the whole and again, the idea that Trump, that the banks flagged him. I wrote about it on Substack and talked about it on my show. That deserves so much more attention. The red flags they had were egregious.
0: Oh, you're talking about
1: a lot more attention.
0: Was it? It wasn't UBS. Capital One.
1: Capital One closed
0: over 300 of his accounts because of money laundering.
1: I mean, if you read the, I've read the actual their filing because it was in a court. Donald Trump is suing them, saying you debanked me for political reasons, and they responded with an appendix citing in great detail the potential red flags. They didn't want to say the actual red flags, but they go, here's our list of red flags. And it was money laundering. It was money coming in and out of accounts with foreign accounts that have no connection to their business entity. Huge amounts of money coming from sources they never saw before. It was very alarming. It deserves a lot more attention. But again, corporate media won't cover it because they don't want Donald Trump to yell at them or cut off their access.
0: Where can I find that Capital One document?
1: On my Substack, I wrote about it 2 weeks ago when it came out, and I cite, and every Substack I write, I put the links like I'm writing a brief for court because I'm a lawyer. Yeah. And so you can click on it, and you can see it right there. That might be the easiest way. The other, you can Google it, Capital One Pleadings, and you'll find it there. But they have their appendix. They cite, and then click on, and you can actually read the appendix about the things that were cited. And again, corporate media did not cover part of it.
0: Yeah, which is pretty amazing. I mean, you know, you've got a couple of good people. Yeah, you know, Jonathan Swan, Maggie Haberman are kind of making it. Maybe they're saving it for their next book. I mean, who knows?
1: We're better than them, Tom. Don't even bring them up.
0: Thank you, Dean.
1: We are far better.
0: The great Dean
1: Obidala. We're the Woodward and Bernstein of independent media.
0: There you go. The host of the Dean Obidala Show right here on SiriusXM Progress 127, 6 to 9 p.m. Eastern Time, and the brilliant author of the Dean's Report, Substack on Substack. Dean, thanks so much. It's always nice
1: talking
0: to you. Thanks,
1: my friend. Great seeing you as well.
0: Good to see you, too. Thank you. Rick in Doylestown, Pennsylvania. Hey, Rick, what's up?
2: Yes, my local radio station made the statement yesterday that military and possibly data centers are going to be developing 32 nuclear power plants to power electricity. Many of them are going to be what they call mini nuclear power plants. I haven't heard it by any place else. Have you heard anything like that?
0: Yeah, I've seen the reports. There's a couple of different companies that are developing these things. I don't know that any of them are actually commercially available yet.
2: Yeah, one year have I just the local station, so I would think it'd be credible.
0: And I think it's worth reminding everybody that we still don't know what to do with nuclear waste.
2: You got it. That was number one.
0: Not to mention the fact that there's a massive amount of carbon in nuclear power because you've got to have diesel powered vehicles that go out and dig up the earth, diesel powered vehicles that transport the oil, diesel powered or somehow powered plants that crush that ore and pull out the uranium, and then you've got to enrich the uranium up to 3, 4, 5, 6% so that you can put it in a reactor. And then all of those things require massive amounts of carbon. And so, anybody who tries to tell you that nuclear is a green technology doesn't know what the hell they're talking about. Rick, thanks. Thanks for bringing that up. That's a good one. Chaz in Lakewood, Washington. Hey, Chaz, what's on your mind?
3: Spasiba, comrade, is another glorious day in Trumpistan, is it not?
0: Здравствуйте, товарищ. What's on your mind?
3: You mentioned Manchurian Candidate just a few minutes ago, and I wonder if I can give you a short rant about you may have more there than you realize.
0: Go for it.
3: Okay. 1956, Khrushchev said, "We will bury you." And Putin had a double agent infiltrate our government, lift sanctions, incentivizing the oligarchs, use the secret police to kill Americans, interfere in elections, depleted our arsenal, destabilized our relationship with our allies, disrupted our economy, eliminated life-saving research, weakened our vaccine standards, made thousands of a million of us died from COVID in his first tour against the American public. 15 million still have long COVID. Ebola and Zika came to America, and Obama stopped those plagues cold. COVID is preventable. Countries like New Zealand had no outbreak. It's no secret. Putin briefs his orange agent every other week in hour-long calls. The content of those calls is never released. It's now proof to say that Trump is a Manchurian candidate, Tom.
0: I'm not saying it facetiously, but I believe it.

0: I believe that Donald Trump is working for he has two interests. Three interests. I guess the first is himself and his family. The second is whatever Vladimir Putin tells him to do. And the third is whatever he can do for the billionaires that support him, that keep him in power.
1: Well, that's simple. That's an excerpt of the Substack that I posted this morning. I do like once a month.
0: Ah, you have a Substack.
1: It's Chaz in Lakewood, Chaz with an S. And I emailed you yesterday a voter registration deadline list by state. I don't know if you got it, but I might start giving you a call later on in the month and saying, hey, Alaska, Rhode Island, and I think North Carolina, October 4th is the deadline and so on. And then October 3rd, October 2nd, and so on.
0: I have about 150 emails from over the last 24 hours or the last 18 hours anyway that I haven't looked at. So I'm not sure if I got it or not, Chaz. But, you know, feel free to send it again along. Although I can't open any files. So you'd have to put it in line as text and also send me a link to your Substack. I'd love to sign up for it.
1: Oh, rock and roll. And I'll also put it on your Substack. This is our conversation. All right, Tom, that is the gist of what I had.
0: Cool. Thanks a lot, Chaz. John in Vashon, Washington. Hey, John, what's up?
2: Hey, Tom, hang on. Just going to get you off my speaker. Good morning. Hey, I've called you once before. And two things. One is it's not white supremacy. It's barely pink adequacy. We can start with that.
0: Okay, or inadequacy, yes.
2: Then I've talked to you about this before, that y'all use, you know, Trump said this, Trump did that, Trump this, blah, blah, blah. When we have to remember, Trump is a cruel moron. Taking people to countries where they don't come from is way outside of his imagination. Somebody else put that idea. Let's say Stephen Miller. And then, you know,
0: I bet anything Miller's behind it.
2: Yeah, and so I would love to hear you more. I mean, and this is my preference. I've listened to you for 15 years or something to that effect. I would love to hear you stop giving Trump credit, and again, stop saying his name, the president, DJ, the orange Cheeto, whatever. Yeah. But he thrives on that crap. He just hurts people and does stuff to hear his name repeated back or to see it in a headline, et cetera.
0: Yeah, well, he's not listening to me.
2: I don't know, man. You never know. You know, he's got his the lady there who gives him those.
0: I get it, but I think your point that Trump is not smart enough or creative enough to come up with these things is absolutely right. The guy is a cruel moron. Excellent description. John, thank you for the call. Wow.

0: And welcome back. Dean in Seattle. Hey, Dean, what's on your mind today?
1: Hi, Mr. Hartman. It's always a good show you have going.
0: Thank you. Feel free to call me Tom, Dean.
1: Okay, Tom. I haven't been watching your show except this year, and so I'm starting to catch up with your nuances there. Hmm. Anyways, I was talking to someone the other day, and you know they always are talking now about how AI is going to displace a lot of jobs for the young people coming in.
0: Mm-hmm.
1: And I also noticed that some of the figures they throw out there are extraordinarily high. Some people say it's like up to as many as 10 million or so jobs are going to go away because of AI.
0: Yeah, these principally white collar. Yeah, AI is doing to white collar jobs what automation did to and robotics did to blue collar jobs. At least that's the prediction.
1: Yeah, and here I have a real big basic question. Is anybody analyzing that if this is true, if we're going to lose 10 million jobs over the next 5 years, how much Social Security funds are going to be lost because of the loss of the jobs? And we are coming to the point where the crunch comes, where we fall off the edge of Social Security funds. Is anybody looking at that? I'll leave you to analyze that. I hate to leave you with homework, but that's what you got.
0: No, you're brilliant, Dean. This is exactly why several Democrats, I believe including Bernie Sanders, have suggested taxing tokens. Tokens are the unit of compute that AI does. You know, when AI performs a function, you know, you can say, find out for me what happened in 1943 to so-and-so, you know, and AI will jump through, say, 5 hoops to get that information. So they charge you 5 tokens. And tokens are how you pay for the use of AI. Although most of the AI programs right now will give you literally thousands of tokens for, you know, $100 a year or a month, rather. In other words, they're losing money, but tokens are the way that you measure use of AI. And there are multiple proposals that we tax tokens and use that money to help fund Social Security and the general fund to replace the lost tax revenue from white-collar jobs that are gone.
1: Isn't that what Meta says they're making money with this AI?
0: I beg your pardon?
1: Isn't that how they're saying they're actually starting to make money with AI with these tokens?
0: Nobody is making money with AI right now. All of the AI operations are losing billions. There's not a single one that has shown any profit at all. There's no profit model for AI. And that's one of the reasons why so many people are saying this thing is going to blow up in our faces. There was a great interview. Chris Hayes did a great interview with a guy on this about 4 or 5 days ago. It's over on his podcast, Why Is This Happening? That I highly recommend. It was one of the most informative interviews I've ever heard about it.
1: But where do you catch that?
0: It's, you know, Apple. I get it on Apple Podcasts. It's free.
1: Okay, I'll look it up.
0: Yeah.
1: But anyways, quite frankly, you know, they're talking right now that the shortfall is going to result in me and all our Social Security people getting only 78% of their benefits as of...
0: Yeah, well, that's going to happen, AI or not, and that's why we need to lift the cap on the Social Security tax and make it a flat tax instead of a regressive tax, although I think you could argue that flat taxes are regressive, too. I mean, it's crazy that somebody making, you know, $8,000 a year as a part-time Walmart greeter pays, you know, Social Security income tax on all of their revenue, and billionaires pay it only on a tiny fraction. Dean, thank you.

a new coalition of 600 historic preservation groups, architectural associations, tribal governments, and other organizations are urging Congress to legislatively block Donald Trump's efforts to weaken or evade laws that are designed to protect our historic sites. They could have started with the East Wing. I mean, they were yelling about the East Wing, too. But one of the members in their press release, they said, "Our coalition did not exist 6 weeks ago. The signatories want lawmakers to reject the administration's revisions to a 60-year-old federal law that governs changes to landmarks such as the National Mall, sites that are significant to Indian tribes and other properties eligible for listing on the National Register of Historic Places. This proposed change would allow federal agencies to undertake their own projects or permit construction by private developers without public input, breaking the longstanding requirements for public participation." This is all under the Section 106 of the National Historic Preservation Act, which Trump has been ignoring. He ignored it when he tore down the East Wing. He's ignoring it when he wants to put up his Arc de Trump. The coalition says it's responding to Trump's attempts to unilaterally change historic sites, like demolishing the East Wing. The coalition wrote in their letter that they shared with the Washington Post, quote, "The burden of standing up for congressional authority is falling heavily to civil society's organizations, law firms, and individual Americans when Congress itself should be taking the lead." Well, why isn't Congress taking the lead in enforcing and overseeing the enforcement of its own laws? Well, because Congress is owned by Republicans right now. John Thune is the leader in the Senate. Little Mikey Johnson is the leader in the House. And both of them, are just dedicated. They've dedicated their lives to kissing Trump's ass. And there's nothing else. And while Trump is kissing Putin's ass. And so, by logical step. And so anyhow, laws, we don't need no stinking laws. That's what's going on here. Republican leaders in Congress have not publicly opposed Trump's changes to Section 106. He's basically trying to say, I, Claudius, I, Emperor of America, I can do whatever I want with this public property that has been held in trust since the days of Abraham Lincoln and Theodore Roosevelt. And it's wrong. It's just plain old wrong. And such a shame that there's not a single Republican in Congress with a damn spine. Up next, your calls. Stick around.

0: Scott in Portland. Hey, Scott, what's up?
1: Hi, Tom. You mentioned in your Commonwealth report about the Yosemite land swap.
0: Yeah.
1: You covered a lot of the details. I just wanted to add a few more details to it. It is 83 acres, and it's outside of the park, just barely. It's inaccessible by road. And the Kingsbarn Realty that bought it, they bought it from another developer who was trying to do the same thing, and he kept getting blocked by courts, so he couldn't do his road easement. It's a real short little stretch. He's trying to get over to Highway 20, if people want to find it on a map, Big Oak Flat Road. And it's just so they can, you know, once he gets that road easement, he can then develop the 83 acres and then go from there.
0: Right. And so you too can live in a home that is adjacent to and contiguous with Yellowstone National Park.
1: Yeah. Or Yosemite. It's disgusting and horrible, and I hope it doesn't go through. But the Kingsbarn, the realty company, they've also got this thing going in Lake Tahoe that they're trying to develop what's called King's Beach. Mm-hmm. And King's Beach was originally set up, they did housing, small, modest cabins for service workers that, you know, work hotels and do that kind of stuff. And so that's kind of been the, you know, the service workers' beach. Mm-hmm. And so he wants to, you know, put this huge resort in there and basically take out all the service worker stuff. So this is a real skeezy guy. And Jeff Pori is his name. But it's, he purchased it just 2 years ago for $4 million. So he's just trying to,
0: that's fairly low cost.
1: Yeah, and that's why, because there's no access to it. You can walk to it. It's pretty close to the highway, but there's no way you can get a road. So they do this, and then pretty soon we're putting houses on the rim of the Grand Canyon.
0: Yeah, that's the next logical step. Yeah. Scott, thanks for the heads up. I appreciate you telling us the rest of the story, as Paul Harvey used to say. Thank you. Thanks so much for being with us today. We'll be back tomorrow, same time, same place. In the meantime, don't forget, democracy is not a spectator sport. It requires all of us, and that includes you. So get out there, get active, tag, you're it. Have a great afternoon. Be good to yourself and the folks around you. Stay safe. Eat your veggies. Get your exercise. Get ready. We got a lot of work to do this fall. Double check your voter registration, too, especially if you're in a red state. I'll see you tomorrow.
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0: being denied hearings and lack of legal support. Every single choke point is designed to keep you there.
1: At the end of that protest, one of the leaders is telling people, we have to go. We cannot stay here because otherwise we are interrupting these people's one chance today to see the sun. If you were to look at the definition of a concentration camp, it's pretty accurate to what is happening.
2: This is Making Contact, a public affairs show bringing you grassroots voices and critical context to help you understand the world and the people who are struggling to make it a better place. Mass deportation has been a top priority during Donald Trump's second presidential term, with a stated goal of 1 million deportations annually. According to an ICE report dated July 20th of this year, the agency has deported over 356,000 people in the 2026 fiscal year, which began last October. The number of people being held in immigrant detention facilities per day rose drastically in 2025, from about 39,000 in January to over 60,000 by last August. This year, that number has peaked at 73,000 detainees being held per day in the United States.
3: All of these facilities are supposed to be non-punitive. From what we've heard from our committee members who have been detained there, they feel imprisoned. They feel like they are imprisoned. They don't get proper medical attention. The food is not good. Last year, Jaspal Singh, who was an immigrant, died. Unfortunately, it could have been easily prevented.
2: That was immigrant advocate Eduardo Delgado speaking to Sonali Kolhatkar about conditions inside Folkestone ICE Processing Center in Folkestone, Georgia, for her book, Breaking ICE, Community Defense Against State Terror and MAGA Fascism. To understand how we got here, we have to turn the clock back 45 years. Until the 1980s, immigrants awaiting processing or deportation were usually held in local jails with oversight from the Immigration and Naturalization Service, or INS, ICE's predecessor. During the private prison boom of the 80s, mass incarceration expanded rapidly, including the immigrant detention system. While publicly speaking about the value that immigrants bring to American society, President Ronald Reagan's administration pioneered the use of detention to discourage immigration. And in 1983, their mass immigration emergency plan mandated that 10,000 beds be maintained for detainees. To comply with this initiative, the INS contracted with the Corrections Corporation of America, which is now known as CoreCivic, to build the first private immigration detention facility.
4: It has been our experience at Corrections Corporation that the private sector can provide a timely, effective, and efficient design. Our first turnkey operation was the design, construction, financing, and management of a 350-bed facility in Houston, Texas in 1984, used by the Immigration and Naturalization Service and the Federal Bureau of Prisons.
2: The INS was officially dismantled under the Homeland Security Act of 2003 and split into three separate agencies we know today. USCIS, the U.S. Citizenship and Immigration Services, CBP, which is Customs and Border Patrol, and ICE, Immigration and Customs Enforcement. Contracts with private prison groups continued under the newly reconstituted agency. About 86% of detainees are held in privately owned facilities across the United States. Two of the largest owners of the private ICE detention centers are CoreCivic and Geo Group. Both of these for-profit companies have seen revenue increases in the past year, up to $2.2 billion for CoreCivic and $2.6 billion for Geo Group. ProPublica reporter Perla Treviso says substandard healthcare is common in the facilities run by these companies.
5: I've talked to people who've been in ping pong between detention centers, and you hear the same stories over and over again, and they're not from the same group of people. I've talked to people who were picked up in Minnesota, people who were picked up in Philadelphia, people who were picked up after crossing the border. And so they're not necessarily people who are talking to each other, yet there's a pattern. I also obtained the 911 calls for Camp East Montana. And in those calls, you hear some of the healthcare providers saying, you know, this person needs an AKG, but we don't have any paper, or this person's very low on oxygen, but we don't have oxygen and we have minimal resources here. And this is coming from the medical providers inside the centers in calls to 911. So not necessarily from the detainees.
2: A handful of states are now attempting to restrict or outright ban private immigration detention facilities, including Illinois, Washington, New Jersey, New Mexico, Maryland, and California. As ICE raids ramped up in 2025, investigators from the California Department of Justice visited each of

0: the then 7 immigration detention facilities in the state in an effort to understand how the sudden influx of detainees would impact conditions inside. In the report, released May 15, 2026, they found that without exception, the sudden overcrowding in each facility created conditions that were in violation of ICE's own policies and which led to increases in detainee deaths. The report documents declining conditions for detainees who experienced inadequate medical care, delays in medical treatment, overcrowding, inadequate food, excessive use of force by detention facility guards, and inadequate clothing. During a press conference, California Attorney General Rob Bonta shared details from the investigation.
1: Adelanto, in particular, stood out. They're the ones that had the biggest population surge. They're the ones that had the 4 deaths. The California City Detention Facility as well stood out for egregious conditions. They just weren't ready. And they treated the facility like a criminal and carceral facility instead of a civil immigration detention center. We had harrowing stories of older detainees freezing at night because of the cold conditions, lack of access to food and water, health conditions, etc. Adelanto and California City really stood out as being particularly poor, but I don't want to just single them out. It's poor across the board. It's unacceptable across the board. Cruel, inhumane, unacceptable, and below ICE's own standards and the standards you'd want for any human being. California DOJ also noted countless stories about the adverse conditions of confinement and their effects on detainee mental health and quality of life. Otay Mesa Detention Center in San Diego would strip search detainees after each contact visit, which has an overwhelmingly negative effect on mental health and dignity of detainees, as you might imagine.
0: Stacy Tolchin, an immigration attorney based in Pasadena, California, says that one of the worst issues coming out of immigration detention facilities in California is inadequate medical care.
2: I have a case where we have somebody that was detained for 5 months who had already had a lung removed, was already in a very vulnerable position, was detained for no reason, and he had been previously put in removal proceedings, and they not only let him out before because of the medical condition, but they even dismissed the entire case. He's rearrested because of these new policies in 2026, and we kept trying to get him out, and they were saying, no, he's a flight risk. And then finally, we ordered the medical documentation, and the nurse in Adelanto was like, we do not have the capacity to or ability to treat him. He needs a specialist. He was on high on the marker for cancer. And even though they were saying no, we ended up sending those documents over to the lawyers and saying, look, you can't hold him here. And they did release him. And what I've come to do in this last week is to recognize that, unfortunately, I'm treating these medical cases like they're preemptive wrongful death cases. If they had died and I was suing for damages, I would go back into these medical records and show them the negligence. And now, guess what? I'm going to try to show them the negligence before the person dies, because otherwise the blood is on their hands.
0: Portland-based independent journalist Kevin Foster, who has reported on immigration for Mother Jones, recently traveled to the Otay Mesa Detention Facility in San Diego to better understand what detainees and the organizers on the outside who are attempting to help them are facing.
3: Community members were coming out at least once a week. What the community told me is they were getting people's identification numbers that they had inside the detention center, and that would allow these community members to basically wire them money or give them money for commissary or to make phone calls. And they've discovered a lot of really horrible things, like people didn't have access to the medications that they need, that they hadn't had a piece of fruit in months, or that the food was bad or moldy. They hadn't seen sunlight in a very long time. They hadn't seen grass. Just a very frightening image of what is happening in there, as well as people being stuck in a place that they don't really know why. They weren't convicted of any crime.
0: Now, the Otay Mesa was owned by CoreCivic Group, which is a private prison owner and operator, and they recently sold a number of facilities back to the federal government, to DHS. Can you speak to the impact of those facilities going back to the federal government's hands? Why would they do that?
3: My understanding, and a lot of the credit on this goes to Sophie Hurwitz at Mother Jones, is that they're buying up these detention facilities so that they can avoid state-level oversight. Since DHS is buying them back up from CoreCivic, they can essentially claim, oh, we have supremacy clause, you're not allowed to come in here and check this out, which obviously is very sketchy and a pretty clear attempt to avoid oversight of the many horrible conditions I already talked about, as well as human rights abuses. Otay Mesa has a number of allegations of rape and sexual assault that have a whole litany of issues and how they're being investigated. The person in charge of that is effectively the warden, who is an employee of CoreCivic. So that's obviously problematic. They're trying to avoid the state getting involved and seeing what is actually happening in there. The thing that is troublingly ironic is that DHS is buying Otay Mesa and California City, the detention centers there, but CoreCivic is still going to operate the facilities. They are still going to profit off of holding all of these people and what people have to pay in commissary and for phone calls. The activist groups are raising tens of thousands of dollars to support people, and that money just burns up so fast because it's extremely costly, especially if people have to make international calls.
0: So these private companies will still stand to profit off of detention facilities they operate without the ability for states to provide more stringent oversight because the feds will now own these prisons.
3: And you look at what is happening in these detention centers, and it's as bad as you can really imagine. Private ownership of prisons raises a lot of serious problems. The incentive structure there is, in a lot of ways, I believe, stacked against the rights of prisoners. And it also contributes to a culture in which we are attempting to lock more and more people up because it is profitable for GEO Group or CoreCivic. It's widely documented that people in many cases are making less than a dollar a day if they're doing labor inside these prisons, and that is effectively slave labor. So it creates this problematic incentive structure, and what DHS is doing, I can't read their mind, but it very clearly seems like they want carte blanche to basically be able to treat people as poorly as they can. And then that also weakens people's ability to defend themselves. In Masuma Khan's case, I've talked with her daughter about her. She faced extreme medical neglect, and there's a lot of suspicion from community members that this is an intentional tactic to basically get people to coerce them into signing deportation papers to get them out of the country as fast as possible. You make people live in just torturous conditions, it makes your deportation machine work faster. And it's extremely cruel, obviously, but do they really care about that? It seems like that's kind of their policy in a lot of ways. If the state was able to go in there and see all of these things going wrong, they could actually charge CoreCivic, at least fine them in some capacity to try to force them to remedy these issues, essentially make it so that it's more costly for them to continue abusing people.
0: You're listening to Making Contact. We'll be right back.
4: 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That's also where you can find hundreds of archival episodes exploring decades of activism and global struggles for social justice. Okay, now back to the show.
0: Welcome back. I'm Mel Buer. Before the break, we heard from immigration attorney Stacey Tolchin about the abysmal conditions inside immigration detention facilities. Tolchin believes the entire process of detention, from detainment to incarceration to release and monitoring, is specifically designed to cause suffering for detainees and make money for stakeholders.
2: It's not just the detention center, it's everything. So what they do now is they put everybody who's in a pending proceeding on a monitoring program, which I think is owned by GEO. So it's everything cumulative. So not only is it detention bodies, but it's also electronic monitoring programs, intensive supervision where people have to be home during certain days, they have ankle bracelets, they have an app. And it's all really unnecessary because the vast majority of people are not flight risks. The vast majority of people are trying to get status. They are affirmatively coming forward, especially these recent arrests. Last week where we saw people who had been flying domestically who were arrested that have pending asylum applications, right? They're already presenting themselves to the Department of Homeland Security saying, hi, I'm here, I'm afraid to go to my home country. I mean, there's no rationale for arresting them. But I do think what they've done is created this turnstile of detentions. Somebody else I know called it the carousel of horror. But basically, they keep getting shot down in these district court decisions where everybody's getting released, and then they just keep rearresting under the same grounds that they lost. So the only thing I can think of is, again, the profit motive and the deterrent effect.
0: Within this carousel of horror, immigration attorneys like Tolchin are working around the clock to ensure that companies like GEO Group see consequences for mistreatment of detainees.
2: It's been rough. We have done habeas work before. Habeas is an action in district court seeking to have somebody released from custody based on the unlawfulness of their detention. And we've done habeas work, I think, in the last 25 years. Prior to 2025, I had done maybe 5 to 10 habeases. And now, oh my gosh, I mean, we've probably done over 100 in the last year.
5: Wow.
2: At least, actually. And then many of them are group habeases. So if you counted everybody together, it's a few hundred people.
5: What's the sort of makeup of some of your clients over the last year?
2: Yeah, so it's totally different now. It used to be that when somebody was detained, it was because of a criminal issue or a fraud issue, something like that. These folks that we've seen detained since January, it really started, honestly, probably in May of 2025, I would say, when the raids hit LA. And then we started seeing sort of mass detention. These are people who, you know, had very clear standing in the U.S. to remain in the U.S., who have then just been arrested. And I'm still at a loss as to why, except for two reasons. One is profits for the private sort of immigration detention system. And the second is to just instill fear on not only the non-citizen community, but the American community in general, to basically convince people to leave and that the country is now no longer a place for people who are seeking better lives to come.
0: Tolchin is currently working on a wrongful death case against GEO Group, in which a detainee contracted COVID and died as a result of substandard medical care at the Adelanto ICE processing facility in Adelanto, California. Tort law in California is such that attorneys can fight well-financed companies like GEO Group without worrying about how long it might take to see a resolution.
2: What's different under California law that's really significant is that the statute allows for the recovery of costs and attorney's fees. That's really important because when GEO, who has the deepest pockets in the universe, wants to fight a case against me, this tiny little immigration practitioner, right, in my small little group, they could say, look, we're just going to litigate the heck out of this. We'll never be liable. You guys can't stand up to it. By the state now providing for attorney's fees and costs, that means that we can recover for our time spent. So if I'm going to spend 1,000 hours on a case, which this case is looking like, then we're able to get recovery. And guess what? We can get punitive damages. We cannot get punitive damages against the U.S. government, but now we can, thanks to California tort law. And that all matters because with deep pockets, GEO is not going to care unless that hurts them financially. I think that's probably the only thing that they're going to care about. And I think that's a bit why ICE is trying to take these facilities back, because they, under federal law, have reduced liability. We can't get attorney's fees in these suits for the most part. We can't get punitive damages. The liability lessens to a certain extent. But I think a lot of this just comes down to money. Whatever the state can do to allow vindication of rights, that's really important.
0: What is something that regular community members can do as they learn more about the conditions inside of these detention facilities? Are there ways for them to get involved to support the efforts of immigration attorneys and other organizations that are trying to support detainees?
2: Yeah, there's a few things. The first is obviously financial support of the community groups that are there for the folks and the families that are detained. That's really important. There's obvious players like the ACLU that's been doing amazing work. We work extensively with the ENDALON, which is the National Day Laborers Organizing Network, and the National Immigration Project of the National Lawyers Guild. They're fantastic. I think they're great groups to support. And a lot of them, ENDALON especially, has community actions that you can adopt a corner, things like that, that are great. But right now, you know, it's about the midterms. And we need to hold our representatives accountable and to support candidates to win and to stop this.
0: As GEO Group and CoreCivic continue to profit off of mass incarceration, particularly of detained immigrants, organizers across the country are continuing the work of resisting the Trump administration's mass deportation agenda. Michelle Arkin is an organizer and founding member of No Camps California, an organization that is focused on closing immigration prisons across the state.
6: I think California has found itself in a very unique position because we've had a state that was really passionate about closing private prisons, right? So we successfully did so in 2023. And unfortunately, contracts with these private prison companies stayed in place. Even though we shuttered the facilities themselves, the contracts continued to exist. And so therefore, ICE under this administration's second term, they had the confidence and were empowered to just bypass state laws and start moving people into facilities where GEO Group and CoreCivic had contracts in place, whether it be with the state or the federal government, but they just moved in. Cal City has been my passion project, and so I can speak to that more specifically than any other facility because I was so outraged by the fact that they started to hold human beings in this place before any of the inspections, before any of the proper business license shifts or permits were weighed or granted according to any of the local or state laws that are required for any business to function here.
0: As part of her work, Michelle has spent a significant amount of time meeting with detainees in California City and Adelanto processing facilities, and worked in coalition with other organizations in Southern California to support families who are continuing to feel the impact of ICE raids in Los Angeles and elsewhere. Arkin detailed how disparate groups of organizers have come together to support detained immigrants and their families, particularly in the last 18 months.
6: Because of the different skill sets, because of the different ways that we come together, we can advocate both from a community justice side. So, you know, writing all of the letters of support that need to be included in a habeas petition or in whatever future asylum case, you know, to speak to their value within the community, but then also the innumerable amount of immigration lawyers who are giving their time either pro bono or at an incredibly decreased rate in order to help people who are, you know, in a lot of these cases, the families have lost their soul financial provider. And so then it's fundraising and finding ways to raise funds that help them just keep themselves afloat. But beyond that, raise money for whatever bond, you know, if they get a bond hearing to make sure that they have the dollars to meet it. And then whatever additional legal fees may present as things go on, because as the laws change, they require different things. There are people from every different walk of life who are finding ways to commit time to care for people and to fight for our democracy. And it takes all of them, incredibly academic and intelligent people who are really looking at our laws and seeing where they are manipulating or making use of precedents. And how do we attack that? You know, how do we bring that to our, whether it's local city councils or whether it's to our state government? What bills can we write to codify things that because of precedents we never assumed, could not believe, that our federal government would make use of or manipulate to use to re-enable what I feel at this point is a new slave trade. This is a national issue. This is a worldwide global issue we are talking about. I'm grateful for the fact that there are so many people who are, instead of choosing to hide, are choosing to speak. But these companies are making so much money and their stakeholders are making so much money. And the truth is being withheld from so many that the stories are so elaborate and convincing. We have incredible rapid response groups that we're working with. We have amazing mutual aid groups that we're working with. We have amazing clergy and legal advocacy groups that we're working with, all of whom facilitate both the care of the communities that we live in, make sure that people who, once they're inside, have any idea what their rights might be, are finding ways that are inventive and ingenious to provide people inside with ways to even represent themselves, to submit the paperwork for their habeas petitions when they've been held beyond 90 days, which is illegal.
7: When asked how concerned neighbors could jump in and help to lessen the impact of ICE raids on their communities, Arkin highlighted the importance of taking whatever skill you already have and putting it in service of this resistance movement.
6: No matter what your gift is, no matter where your passions lie, there is a place for your skill set. And that doesn't mean you have to go protest. In fact, at this point in time, I would say the performative actions, yes, they're valuable, but we have grown jaded even to those actions, right? Those actions have value, but they only have value if in opening your eyes to what you've seen, you are motivated then to pick up a phone. And if it's just pick up a phone and call your representative and say, here are the bills that say, I do not want this to be part of my state. And if it's not calling your representatives, then it's about figuring out how you can help buy groceries for your community and deliver food to the community members in your life that are too afraid to leave their homes. Or if it's to write a letter to somebody who is in detention, whose life has been so small and so isolated, and where they are manipulating people to try to self-deport because they have removed them from their families. We are being taken advantage of and manipulated by our federal government in a way that none of you will see if you don't open your eyes and look, but you will lose everything you care about if you don't open your eyes and find a way to engage.

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I am your host and producer, Mel Buer. The show was also produced by Vanessa Kolb and Dan Pavlish. Ace Estwick is our executive producer and audio editor, and Mark Maxwell is our engineer. 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